Alexander the Great in the 4th century BC probably has one main goal, and that's world domination. So when he stumbles on Alexandria, I say stumbles because I don't think he knew exactly what he was in for when he went there. Legend has it, and this is the Alexandrian founding myth, that he saw a vision in which an old man, presumably Homer, spoke to him about the island of Pharos that's mentioned in Homer's poetry. Mm-hmm. We have to remember that Homer's poetry at that time is, in the absence of scripture, is and history, is very much seen as fact. So he ventures to this island of Pharos that's part of the Greek imagination because it's mentioned in Homer. Mm. And Helen of Troy's supposed to have been there and so on. And when he arrives, it's probably something of an anticlimax, but he also sees the potential of this place in terms of location. It's all about location with Alexandria and Alexander at the beginning. This is a place at the intersection of the continents. It can link.

Knowledge creation was a central part of Alexandria's identity. In his book, Alexandria, the City That Changed the World, writer and scholar Islam Issa lays out how knowledge gathering went on to become an important and sometimes aggressive policy. This is Ideas. I'm Nahla Ayed.

and labor relations. You are listening to The World.

0: a big part of the strategic path is spreading our eggs in different baskets, diversifying our exports to different markets. Now, again, the United States is always going to be our largest trading partner, but it would do us good to reduce the dependence a little bit so that they don't have so much leverage over us.
1: Are we running the risk that China will burn us eventually?
0: Well, only if we went from doing most of our trade with the U.S. to doing most of our trade with China, then they would have immense leverage over us. But at the moment, we do less than 5% of our total trade with China. So we can, you know, Prime Minister Carney's talking about doubling that in 5 years. We could do that, and I don't think there would be any risk. I mean, in some sense, we have cards to play with any country, with China as well, because we're selling them something that's vital for their economy: oil, gas, food products. So we have cards, whether they're with the United States, China, or any other country in the world. So I don't think we run that risk now. I think if we had 75% of our exports going to China, that would definitely be a risk.
1: Julian, I always appreciate the time. Thank you.
0: Thank you for having me, Andrew.
1: That's Julian Karagesian, a visiting lecturer at McGill University's Department of Economics.

0: Moonfruits. The song is called Loki. And Moonfruits are playing London this weekend at the German Canadian Club on Cove Road. That's on Sunday night. It's 6:23 now. It's Thursday morning. Ryan's back. We're back.
1: Guess who's back?
0: Good to be back, eh?
1: Back.
0: So we were here yesterday.
1: Yeah.
0: Sitting here like we normally would, waking up early, coming on in, and nothing worked.
1: Yeah. It was very uphill. Technology.
0: It was very uphill. And then our computers just like magically reappeared at 11:30 yesterday. They worked overnight on it, apparently.
1: As it turns out, most industries are dependent on the internet.
0: That's right. Yeah.
1: Yeah.
0: Even radio, which existed long before the internet.
1: Especially us.
0: I don't know how they used to do it.
1: We work with some colleagues here that used to be in print journalism. Remember print newspapers?
0: Yeah.
1: I wish I had a sound effect of a newspaper. Anyway, I was joking. I'm like, I bet you the printing presses didn't shut down. Bet you they weren't dependent on the internet.
0: Sure. Bet you they are now, though.
1: Back in the day. Yeah, of course. Everything is now. It's a good idea. Turns out it's a good plan.
0: Yeah.
1: I think, what's the phrase there? Eggs all in a basket. All your eggs in one basket.
0: That's right, in one. It's important. Yeah. But hey, we're back.
1: Yeah. Oops, I dropped the basket. Yes, we are back. It's good to be back. And what a day for your drive. Very easy going out there. Just some minor slowdowns in the city. No collisions reported right now. You got good road conditions. Current winds are light. So many closures on the roads. I am seeing one today on Dundas, our Highway 2, closed east of Temesford between 31st Line, our Highway 7, and 33rd Line. A traffic map is telling me that should reopen at 10 this morning. Inside the city, not a full closure, but there is some water main work coming to Dundas at 8. The eastbound side of Dundas will close between Rectory and Ontario Streets until 3 this afternoon. If you have a traffic tip, text it to me at 519-281-6593.
0: Thank you, Ryan. Sunny all day today. A bit of wind this morning, a north wind gusting to 40 kilometers an hour, but that lightens up this afternoon. A high of 21 degrees today. Clear and cool tonight, a low of 7. And then sunny again tomorrow, a high of 26. And then the weekend is looking sunny and warm. Sunny and a high of 20 on Saturday and Sunday and Monday. And Tuesday, highs of 20 all of those days at this point. Right now, it's 10 degrees. It's mainly sunny. It's 25 minutes past 6. And Megan Reed has a business update.
2: Good morning. It's official. Canada has signed a landmark agreement with Germany to buy 1 million metric tons of LNG for 20 years, starting in the early 2030s. It will be the first ever long-term shipments of liquefied natural gas from Northwest BC to Europe. Part of Prime Minister Carney's major projects list, which seeks to diversify trade away from the U.S. In this case, we're talking about German company CIFA and a Canadian project called Solisims LNG. It's an important step toward the construction of a $10 billion floating gas facility. If all goes according to plan, it will be Canada's second largest LNG terminal. Jeremy McRae, Managing Director of Energy Research at BMO Capital Markets, says that this is great news for the entire industry.
3: Big picture, it just shows that with the federal government coming in place, the things that they've talked about, getting Canada to be an energy superpower, we're starting to see other countries take notice, and we're seeing that with other countries signing offtake agreements with some of the proposed LNG projects we have on the West Coast.
2: Environmentalists say Ottawa's decision to effectively greenlight another LNG terminal jeopardizes Canada's climate goals. In other news, Nora Kelly of Montreal is upset with Uber after the rideshare app charged her repeatedly for a monthly membership she never signed up for. Once discovered, Kelly found 5 more consecutive charges on her credit card bills dating back to February for Uber One. It's a company program that's supposed to provide discounts for rideshares and food delivery services. Thing is, Kelly swears she never agreed to become a member, and it took a lot of time on the phone. We're talking 8 hours for her to get out of it.
4: It's bewildering. You feel like you've been scammed, basically. It just does not seem right, correct at all. Nobody should be put in a situation where you're into this obligation that you cannot even get out of, you know, or not easily get out of it, you know. So I don't know. I just felt that I was robbed, basically.
2: Kelly is not alone. Following publication, CBC News has received dozens of complaints from others across the country who said that they were signed up without their knowledge. An important reminder to read your credit card bills carefully. And finally, a new survey out of the UK says that movies over the past 3 years are more likely to star a man named Chris or a talking animal than a woman over 60. The Age Without Limits survey looked at over 100 films between 2023 and 2025. Emma Thompson is having none of it. The 67-year-old Oscar winner, who's been a longtime outspoken advocate against ageism, thinks that this is absolutely ludicrous and is challenging directors to be more representative of their audience, as women make up half the population.
5: Never let yourself be defined by how you look. Never do that, because it'll be over soon and you won't develop. So it's just over. So if people go on and on about how you look, you have to challenge it. You can't just take it in. You have to challenge it. You have to put up a barrier against that, and you have to exist as a person and a character and a brain.
2: The study also found that on rare occasions when older women were portrayed on screen, they were depicted as passive and pitiable, ridiculed for not acting their age, and, to add insult to injury, were often irrelevant to the plot. Do better, Hollywood. For CBC Radio, I'm Megan Reed.
0: And I know here at London Morning, we do great with women over 60, so hear, hear. It's almost time for the local news. Right after that, CANSEC is Canada's biggest trade show for defense contractors, and it's bigger than usual this year. We're going to catch you up on this new era of military spending in Canada, so stay tuned for that. Looks like a sunny day today. We could see a north wind gusting to 40 kilometers an hour this morning. A high of 21 degrees. Right now it's 10 and mainly sunny at 6:30.
6: This is CBC News. From CBC London, the 6:30 local news. Good morning. I'm Alessio Donini. A new report is warning against municipalities relying too much on temporary shelters to combat homelessness. It's penned by the United Way Perth Huron in Stratford and says there's little evidence suggesting things like micro shelter villages get people into the long-term housing they need, as well as long-term housing. This comes as homelessness in Ontario continues to rise and cities open sites like London's micro modular shelter site to get people housed. Kathy Vasilakis is the paper's lead author and director of the United Housing Initiative. She believes a housing-first model that focuses on long-term housing with on-site supports is a better use of limited funding.
7: If you stabilize someone's housing first by making sure they get into permanent housing, and then you provide the wraparound services that person needs to support them in maintaining their housing, that strategy is far more effective than the strategy where you first address people's some of the challenges that they have, then move into permanent housing.
6: Vasilakis says she doesn't advocate for eliminating emergency shelters, but says she's concerned cities are becoming too reliant on them. And an urban designer with a London firm that works with developers is hosting an information session tonight in Old South, designed to bridge the gap between planners and Londoners who worry infill developments could ruin their neighborhoods. Jersey Smolarek of Civic Design is putting on the free seminar to help Londoners better understand how planning works. A key focus will be these so-called infill projects that add density to existing neighborhoods and often stir strong opposition at City Hall. Smolarek says this presentation will bring some clarity about planning rules that can seem convoluted to people outside of the planning industry.
8: Zoning, looking at infill projects, and looking at additional residential units within the Old South kind of context. And so it's basically going to be looking at, you know, what are the realities? What do land developers look at? What do planners look at using the official plan of a city to understand, you know, what could make sense for a piece of property?
6: Smolarek says as London grows, the city will have more applications for apartment complexes, towers, and backyard residential units in older neighborhoods like Old South. And as we're now firmly in the warm season, safety experts are warning drivers to be on the lookout for motorcycles. Ontario Provincial Police say they've already investigated 6 motorcycle fatalities province-wide this year. Excessive speed and loss of control were the most common causes, and in one death, another driver caused the crash. Michael Harrison is lead instructor of a motorcycle training program at Fanshawe College and says drivers often fail to notice motorcycles.
9: But when they look in their mirror, a motorcycle in the distance behind them is just a little tiny dot, and they might not even notice it. But the motorcycle could be gaining on them quite quickly. And the same goes for a motorcycle coming towards them. It's very small, so it's very deceiving how fast it's getting to you.
6: Harrison says his program is now offering skills enhancement courses to motorcyclists looking to refresh their road knowledge. Safety tips include wearing reflective gear to stand out and taking extra caution at intersections. And another London neighborhood is losing its Canada Day fireworks show this year. The Argyle BIA and Optimist Club of East London is announcing there will be no fireworks at Kiwanis Park on July 1st. That comes just weeks after the Optimist Club of Byron said it can no longer afford to run its annual show. Like their counterparts in Byron, East London organizers say rising costs and limited funds mean they need to cancel the tradition. Argyle BIA event coordinator and creative director Leah Thomas says this Canada Day will focus on daytime events.
10: We get so much more value, I think, for more people. And as beloved as fireworks are, we had to make the very hard decision that, like, do we cut this 7 hours of the community getting together and having fun and for free for potentially 10 minutes of fireworks?
6: As some Londoners express their disappointment, others are celebrating the change. Environmental and human rights activist Deanna Ronson tells CBC this will improve conditions for wildlife and people with chronic lung conditions. There's more on this story on our website. And Andrew, that's the 6:30 local news.
0: All right, thanks a lot, Alessio. It's 6:35 now. It's Thursday morning. My name is Andrew Brown, and you're listening to London Morning. This week, defense contractors are in Ottawa for something called CANSEC. It's Canada's biggest defense industry trade show, and organizers are seeing a big bump in attendance because the Carney government is prioritizing military spending lately. Richard Shimuka is a senior fellow at the Macdonald Laurier Institute and a defense procurement expert, and Richard is on the line. Good morning.
11: Good morning.
0: So what exactly is CANSEC?
11: Yeah, it is Canada's largest sort of defense industry conference. You see basically Canadian industries, originally it was mostly just Canadian industries coming together to sort of show off what they have. But it's really morphed into an event where defense officials meet, journalists, and now you're actually seeing a large amount of foreign governments and their defense industries come there to sort of see what does Canada have to offer, but also to sort of show off their systems. You see, there's a Japanese trade delegation there. There's South Korea and other countries. So it's really grown to be a probably Canada's largest defense event overall. And you usually see now the government making announcements on new policies or procurements that are going forward.
0: And so it's Canada's largest. Does that mean it's large, like in the context of the world?
11: It's probably fairly medium-sized. If you think about some of the really big ones, like the United States, like the Army conference that they have down there, or in Europe, you have what's the Farnborough or the Paris air shows. Those are massive events. And this is, it's probably not even, it's not even half of those ones. Right. But certainly for Canada, it's an important sort of event, if that makes sense.
0: Of course, of course. Okay, so let's talk about the demand, right? Because just given the current state of the world, how much demand do you see for Canadian-made military systems?
11: Yeah, certainly, if you look at what's going on in, let's say, Ukraine, or the really increasing tensions in the Western Pacific with China, there's just a big demand just for capacity production. Just if we look back at just the Iran war, the United States went through large quantities of its stockpiles for precision munitions. And so coming to a CANSEC to look, okay, what does Canada have and all that? That's one part of it. Now, Canada's going to, this year, it's just reached $65 billion of defense spending. The parliamentary budget office estimates that to meet its 3.5% commitment for NATO, Canada's going to have to spend around $33 billion on average going forward the next 10 years on defense. So that's a large sort of amount of money. And the current government has stated that it wants to see most of that go to Canadian suppliers, So there is a big demand domestically as well to sort of fill those needs. And there are pretty significant sort of deficiencies in areas that Canada needs to sort of develop on. So there is a much more greater demand from externally and internally on defense spending to fill those gaps and fill gaps that we're seeing internationally.
0: Okay, I saw the Prime Minister was there yesterday. Mark Carney announced a deal between Bombardier and Saab to produce surveillance aircraft. What is that?
11: Yeah, so it's not a full agreement yet. They're in negotiations, and partly that's going to probably reflect there's going to be some issues going forward with this procurement. Now, airborne early warning aircraft is actually a critical part of Canada's and United States' sort of continental defense. They provide localized sort of radar coverage to sort of see and track potential threats that are coming to our borders. And we see that fairly frequently with Russia and China sending long-range bombers near our airspace. The United States asked Canada in the 2010s to sort of try to get their own capabilities because we had been relying way too heavily on their aircraft.
0: Right.
11: And because of the tensions with the Trump administration, Canada had decided to go with a version that's co-produced with Bombardier aircraft and Saab. Now, part of the problem is that because we operate in this binational command, the United States, the command and control networks that we utilize are heavily American sort of funded, controlled partly for their own security and that. And this could cause some issues because it requires a lot of development and security features that the Saab version doesn't have and the United States has to approve. And I think that may cause some serious problems just because it doesn't have an approval and the United States will probably not be fairly happy with how this will go down. So I think it's in the early days. We may see in the coming months here as needs negotiations and exploration of what this will cost and the development of it, that this may be revisited and you'll see more about this in the future.
0: Okay, so that's a wait and see for you.
11: Yes, certainly the case.
0: Okay, all right. And just, Richard, but before we go, we've talked a lot about the Canadian government under Mark Carney. So much more commitment to military spending over the last several months. What kind of impact do you think that's going to have on the defense industry here in Canada?
11: Well, it's going to have a substantial one. And this is, the growth in CANSEC, I think it sort of shows that from in a secondary sort of way. You just think about how defense spending is sort of increasing as new capabilities. You think in London, obviously, you have General Dynamics Land Systems and production of light armored vehicles, labs. You're going to see increase there. And that's really going to spur potentially more sort of technological development, more production of goods. The Army's probably going to increase in size. You're going to see more vehicles like LAVs and ASCVs being developed and produced there. And I think you're going to see just an increase of that. Whether that's a long-term sustained interest, you know, as much as they say they're going to hit 2032 and 3.5%, we'll see. But I think certainly right now you're seeing the sort of fallout effects, especially in areas like research and development and sort of other areas. So it will have an effect. It just requires to see how sustained this is, because many Canadian defense experts will say, like, we've kind of been here before in 1988 or other periods where, yes, there's increase in spending, but the government has to sustain that going forward. And that's the big question.
0: Richard, it's always good of you to help us with this. Thank you very much.
11: Happy to do so. Thank you.
0: That's Richard Shimuka, a senior fellow with the McDonald Laurier Institute.

0: Sheepdogs. Keep Out of the Storm is the name of the album. The song is called Take a Look at Me Riding. Ryan's back now. Bit of a different vibe from the Sheepdogs there. Am I right there? Maybe I just don't know the Sheepdogs well.
1: No, you are right. That's a little bit more reminiscent of just the two brothers do a project called Brothers.
0: Yeah. That was really nice. It's not a critique. I don't know if I would have guessed that was the Sheepdogs.
1: Yeah. They do have that mellow side to them. A little bright at this time of day for that song to have its full effect, right? That's kind of a,
0: yeah, that's right,
1: a 4 a.m. driving around kind of song right there.
0: I really liked it.
1: Yeah, me too.
0: Yeah.
1: They're Seamus. They joke around and say he's one of the top 5 trombone players in the country.
0: That's
1: rock and roll trombone. That's very talented, actually.
0: I like it.
1: All righty. I want to look at your commute for you because that is also pretty easy going. Just some minor slowdowns in the city. No collisions reported at this time. Road conditions are good. Current winds are light. But coming up in just a little bit at 7, some water main work coming to Hamilton Road. Lanes will be restricted on Hamilton between Trafalgar and Hydro Streets until about 3 this afternoon. You'll also find lane restrictions on Hale Street at Trafalgar for a few days while crews put back the sculpture in the roundabout there. Very cool. And if you travel on Highbury Avenue North, watch for rolling lane restrictions today. Crews are maintaining the bike lanes. If you have a traffic tip or you just want to chat about your favorite mellow tune, text me at 519-281-6593.
0: Thank you very much, Ryan. Okay, in the forecast today, an easy one, just sunny and warm, a high of 21. We could see a bit of wind this morning from the north at 40 kilometers an hour, but that wind relaxes this afternoon. Clear and cool tonight, a low of 7, and then it heats way up again tomorrow, a high of 26 degrees and sunny tomorrow. It could be windy in the morning again. And right now in London, it's 10 degrees and mainly sunny. It's 13 minutes before 7, and I wonder if you remember this. A couple of weeks ago, we told you that the Byron neighborhood is canceling its Canada Day fireworks this year. And now another neighborhood is doing the same thing. The Canada Day organizers for East London announced this week that their celebrations will not include fireworks because of money. Leah Thomas is with the Argyle BIA and is co-organizing that event with the Optimist Club of East London. And here's some of what she had to say.
2: You know, the obvious is disappointment. It's disappointing, especially with Byron having to cancel theirs as well for same reason, lack of funding. I think it's just really unfortunate. And I think it's a little disheartening for community members. I think a bit of the what people consider the fringes of London get a little bit forgotten sometimes. You know, the focus is a lot on downtown for a good reason. You know, I know it brings out a lot of people, but I have a lot of people who live in Byron that I'm close with, and it's and a lot of people here, obviously, and it's like it's very much a tradition and something that people grow up coming to. I think just disappointment and kind of I think also maybe worry that this is going to be the way that it is now. You know what I mean? But we already kind of have plans on how to prevent this from happening next year. We're going to put our efforts towards this earlier. And I think with more strategy and I think we also have a few people that we're going to try and bring on to the team to, again, like ensure that this doesn't happen again. So I just want to say that we already have our eyes on next year. We're already working toward fireworks happening next year. So we can only do what we can do, but we are putting time, effort, thought into what next year looks like.
0: That's Leah Thomas with the Argyle BIA speaking about canceling fireworks in East London on Canada Day. It is 11 minutes before 7. And we've talked a lot about how Ottawa is making some big investments in artificial intelligence and the infrastructure needed to power it. Earlier this month, the AI minister, Evan Solomon, announced a new cluster of data centers in BC in partnership with TELUS. But some critics say the process is being rushed. We have Cheyenne Guha on the line this morning. He's an assistant professor in the Faculty of Information and the Department of Computer Science at the University of Toronto. Cheyenne, good morning.
3: Good morning. Thank you for having me.
0: So the government is selling these data centers as something that will boost Canada's sovereign computing capacity. What does that mean?
3: Well, that's a really good question. And sovereign compute can refer to many different things. If you look at the government's current interpretation of sovereign compute, it essentially refers to data centers and having the capability to store Canadians' data on Canadian sovereign soil. But sovereign compute and broadly sovereign AI refers to a whole bunch more things than just data centers.
0: Oh, like what?
3: So, for instance, it also refers to the technological capability to develop our own models, our own AI models, to do the actual computational work. What use is having data centers on Canadian soil if the data processing that is done about Canadians is we're still beholden to the American big tech companies' models?
0: Fair enough. I understand. So whether it is data centers or our own models, is this something we need in Canada?
3: I think that that is certainly something that we need in Canada. There are many potential upsides to AI, and there's, of course, a lot of potential downsides to the rapid implementation of AI as well.
0: Okay. And so these data centers, we've been hearing so much about them. What exactly are they, and what does it mean to have one in your community?
3: Well, a data center is not just a construction project. It is much more than that because it is also an infrastructure project and it is also an energy project. So a data center, imagine a massive set of warehouses side by side in this enclosed property that guzzles up a lot of energy and electricity and essentially takes over large parcels of land for purposes that are not immediately clear to your average Canadian.
0: Fair enough. So do you see Canadian towns and cities lining up to get one of these data centers?
3: Well, there are a lot of potential upsides. Let's be very fair about that. Mm-hmm. Because of the fact that data centers are construction projects and energy projects, they do have a scope for bringing a bunch of local jobs during the construction process, as well as jobs that are required to actually maintain and run these data centers. So municipalities often look at data centers as a potential property tax base. However, the flip side is that in order to attract data centers, municipalities often try to sweeten deals and offer very low property taxes or very low taxes or no taxes in general. So it's unclear if these promised potential economic upsides will actually come to pass. We don't actually have any evidence about it.
0: Okay, yes. And so we wait for the evidence on economic upside or possible economic upside. How about environmental downside? We hear a lot about that in relation to AI. How realistic is that concern?
3: That is a very, very valid concern, and it's certainly something that is currently getting into the national consciousness. So as I mentioned, data centers are energy projects, and what they do is they're very energy intensive because you have these massive sets of servers in these warehouses. They all need electricity to run, and they all generate a lot of heat. So there's a lot of evidence in the scientific literature that's been coming up that data centers generate a lot more heat, have a lot more carbon footprint, as well as, you know, if you're spending a lot of your current energy on data centers, what else are you not spending the energy on?
0: Fair enough. And so then considering all of the energy requirements and how hot these centers can get, is there an ideal place to put them if that is something we have to build?
3: The really interesting counter-thinking to that is that the federal government often says that the great northern expanses in our beautiful country are the most ideal locations for setting up data centers because they're not, you know, naturally cold most of the year and they're in isolated places, so it's not going to take up land for housing or all of these other concerns. However, if you look at where data centers are actually being developed in Canada or are potentially proposed to be developed in Canada, they're all around our current urban areas. And the reason is, particularly in Northern Ontario, we only just brought fiber optic internet connection to some parts of Northern Ontario in the last few years. And there are massive swaths of Northern Ontario that have no internet connection. So why would any company that wants to set up a data center, set it up in a place where that infrastructure doesn't exist yet. It wants to do it in the current population density areas.
0: Fair enough. The other thing I wonder about with these data centers, because technology is always evolving, how long do they last?
3: Now, that is a really interesting question because we do not have the answer to that. So if you look at what the big tech companies are putting out, they will say, we want to construct a lot of data centers, and they launch all of these press releases for all of their ideas to do so. But when you actually look at the number of data centers being constructed, they're on a scale that's much lower than these proposed plans. So the question is, if you have all of these plans, but you're not actually doing the construction, then what are your actual plans for the longevity of these data centers? We don't actually have the answer to that. But whenever you ask the government these questions, they kind of sidestep these questions. This is not a very popular question to ask.
0: Yeah, that could be a later problem. Just before we go, Cheyenne, do you think we're on the right track as a country?
3: Well, with respect to sovereign computing, sovereign AI, I'll say one thing as a parting shot. We've done massive infrastructure projects before in this country. We've had large highways, national park infrastructure development, energy projects, natural resource projects, and every single time we've figured out what the governance regimes and frameworks are going to be before we embark on those infrastructure projects. And the current federal administration is doing exactly that when it comes to natural resources like oil and mining and all of those other things. So the question I want to raise is, why is it that in the case of AI, we are in such a hurry where we say, let's build it now and figure out the governance things later? Since when has that ever worked, where we set up stuff first without any rules and governance processes and then try to figure out what the issues are going to be down the line?
0: A good question to leave it on, Cheyenne. I really appreciate the time. Thank you for doing this.
3: Thank you for having me.
0: Cheyenne Guha is an assistant professor in the Faculty of Information and the Department of Computer Science at the University of Toronto. It is 3 minutes before 7. Alessio Donini is back from the newsroom. What are you working on, Alessio?
4: Andrew, it's a bad year to be a pyrotechnician in London. That's because organizers of East London Canada Day are announcing the fireworks at Kiwanis Park will not be happening this year. They say rising costs and decreasing funds are the reason for that change. And this comes on the heels of the cancellation of the Optimus Park fireworks in Byron for the same reason. These fireworks shows are just dropping like flies this year. We also have many conversations here at CBC London about infill. Adding density to neighborhoods is a big part of how London is supposed to grow, but it's also the kind of thing that can trigger some pretty big pushback at City Hall from neighbors. There's a chat happening, an information session tonight in Old South from an urban designer looking to bridge the gap between planners and concerned neighbors.
0: Okay. Yeah, and we're going to be speaking with him here on London Morning at 10 past 8 as well. And we really look forward to that conversation this morning. The national news is coming up right after that. We know air pollution hurts our lungs, but what about our brains? We're going to hear about some new research in just a few minutes. And then we will have that conversation with that planner at 10 past 8 this morning. Looks like it's going to be sunny in London today, a high of 21 degrees, clear and a low of 7 tonight. So pretty cool tonight, but then it cranks all the way back up tomorrow to a high of 26 degrees and sunny all day. Right now in London, it's 10 and mainly sunny. My name is Andrew Brown. 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
1: Today, Victoria is a city of sunshine, of flowers and gardens, of trim boulevards and lovely streets.
2: 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There's a lot to talk about in this province. We'll speak with the Premier of BC, David Eby. It's coming up on The Current.
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3: This is World Report. Good morning, I'm John Northcott. Prime Minister Mark Carney is meeting CEOs and entrepreneurs today on a two-day trip to New York. It's not clear who exactly he's meeting with, but Carney says he's there to attract businesses and investment to Canada. Let's bring in Janice McGregor from our Parliamentary Bureau. Janice, it's been a busy week here at home, so why make this trip now?
4: John, this appears to be a networking trip, straight up. The Prime Minister's office isn't foreshadowing any particular announcements in his noon hour speech. No cabinet ministers or Canadian business leaders are joining him. There are no political meetings planned with American officials either. Today seems to be about getting FaceTime to pitch for more foreign direct investment. Here's how he previewed it for reporters yesterday.
5: These are private sector meetings. These are with a series of institutions that are either heavily invested in Canada, interested in investing in Canada, and it's sensible to give the story. It's a very efficient use of time.
4: I'm told there's no specific target for this pitch, nothing in particular he's trying to land. But while Canadian government statistics show 2025 was a good year for foreign investment, the scale of the infrastructure, defense procurements, and resource development the Carney government now aspires to isn't sustainable with just taxpayer money alone.
3: So, Janice, these business pitches are coming as Carney's government tries to manage economic and political uncertainty.
4: Yeah. The quarterly reports from Canada's banks are out this week with a mix of optimism and caution. Scotiabank is noting a positive change in tone from foreign investors, but National Bank CEO still sees a bit of a lull in the economy. BMO has called for more clarity on the government's infrastructure investments and trade negotiations. Yesterday, however, the U.S. and Mexico signaled their bilateral talks are going to extend at least into deep July. So they're going to blow through the July 1st renewal date for the North American trade agreement, suggesting a review of its terms could stretch on maybe for months or years. Canada's Minister Dominic Leblanc still talking about returning to Washington in the near future, but no specific meeting has been confirmed.
3: CBC's Janice McGregor in Ottawa. Thanks, Janice.
4: You're welcome.
3: The Pentagon says U.S. forces have bombed an Iranian drone control station near Bandar Abbas. It's the second U.S. strike on Iranian missile sites this week. And Tehran's Revolutionary Guard immediately issued a televised warning.
6: This response is a serious warning to show the enemy that aggression will not go unanswered. If repeated, we will respond even more decisively.
3: Iran claims it fired directly at the U.S. base responsible for the latest attack. The escalating violence threatens to tear apart the current truce, just as negotiators have signaled a peace deal is within reach. The U.S. Department of Justice is reportedly launching a criminal investigation into writer E. Jean Carroll. She's the woman, you recall, who successfully sued U.S. President Donald Trump for sexual abuse and defamation. Now, federal prosecutors are examining whether she committed perjury during a 2022 deposition in that exact case. The CBC's Megan Fitzpatrick is in Washington with the latest. So, Megan, what exactly are prosecutors focusing on with this perjury claim?
7: Well, this is coming from reports from both CNN and the New York Times, and they say the investigation is focused on whether Carroll committed perjury because of what she said in a deposition back in 2022. That's when she was asked about who was funding her legal cases against Trump, and she reportedly said that she received no outside funding for her lawsuit, but then it was later revealed that billionaire Reid Hoffman had actually paid some of those legal fees. So that's all that's being reported so far in terms of details about this investigation that's apparently been launched into Carroll. This apparent investigation into her continues a legal saga that began years ago when she first launched lawsuits against President Trump. In 2023, a jury in New York found him liable for sexual abuse. Carroll had accused him of assaulting her in a dressing room of a department store back in the 90s. The jury also found that Trump had defamed her by accusing her of being a liar. She was awarded $5 million in that judgment. Then in 2024, she was awarded another $83 million in a defamation suit. And another one against Trump. And he's been appealing all these decisions and also asked the Supreme Court to overturn the judgments.
3: So, Megan, E. Jean Carroll, the latest opponent of the president to face a federal probe under this administration. How's the Department of Justice handling this case?
7: What's extra interesting here, John, about this case is that the current acting attorney general who oversees the Department of Justice, Todd Blanche, he's reported to have recused himself from this investigation into Carroll because he used to be Trump's personal lawyer, and he was involved in those appeals that Trump has filed after losing those cases with Carroll. He is the acting attorney general because he replaced Pam Bondi, and the narrative here in Washington is that Trump wasn't happy with her performance as attorney general because she didn't push the Department of Justice hard enough to pursue his enemies.
3: CBC's Megan Fitzpatrick in Washington. Thanks, Megan.
7: You're welcome.
3: Search crews are trying to account for missing students after a fire tore through a school in Kenya. At least 16 students are confirmed dead. Dozens more are injured. Worried families gather in a courtyard at the school about 120 kilometers north of Nairobi. Police say the girls' dormitory caught fire overnight. About 200 students were sleeping at the time. School officials say when they awoke, many fled in fear to nearby areas and are still missing. A high-profile murder case in Newfoundland and Labrador is reigniting calls to loosen jury secrecy laws. Canadian laws prevent jurors from speaking about the cases they deliberate on. But this past weekend, some jurors were seen crying as they convicted Dean Penny of the first-degree murder of his wife. Advocates say that's a sign that jurors need to be free to speak and seek help after a disturbing trial. Ryan Cook reports.
8: I've got this heavy thing that I'm carrying, and it's mine to carry along. And that's a bit of an isolating feeling, too.
9: Jeanette Harris knows what it's like to find someone guilty of murder. She was the jury foreperson on a case in St. John's 8 years ago. Harris is all too familiar with the emotions, the responsibility, and then the silence.
8: We couldn't show what we were thinking or feeling. We couldn't express anything. We couldn't talk about it to anyone.
9: Harris is now concerned for the 12 jurors in the Dean Penny murder trial. Some wiped away tears after Sunday's verdict. Others openly cried. After 8 grueling weeks, they were instructed to stay quiet about what they learned.
10: How do we reintegrate jurors back into society the right way?
9: Mark Ferrand founded the Canadian Juries Commission after his own experience as a juror. He lobbied Ottawa for years to allow jurors to speak to medical professionals. That didn't happen until 2022.
10: It changed a barrier that had existed for decades, and so few Canadians knew about it.
9: Jeanette Harris didn't have that opportunity. Those conversations would have been illegal when she was a juror. Without the ability to speak to a mental health counselor, she became one herself.
8: It has been a big influence on that decision and on this journey that I'm now on, yeah.
9: Harris would like to see jury secrecy laws loosened further to at least allow people to speak to their own families. Ryan Cook, CBC News, St. John's.
3: And finally, families gathering in prayer is a staple of Eid celebrations, but the large crowds and loud noises can be tough to navigate for children with special needs. Now a Toronto mosque is aiming to change that with a first-of-its-kind sensory-friendly service. Nurdin Karani went to check out the quiet adjustments having a big community impact.
11: Is she slept enough? Is she fed enough? Is she overstimulated?
12: Zakira Rose's 8-year-old daughter Halima is autistic. While she loves the festive spirit of Eid, the sensory overload of the traditional celebrations, usually held in large banquet halls lined with loudspeakers, was simply too much to bear. It's something Holden Ahmed, mother to a special needs child, can relate to.
13: It has been very difficult for me to fully enjoy Eid Salat for many years. I'm often worried and anxious, as my son finds it very hard to sit down. Many people haven't been very understanding of his diagnosis.
12: This year, the scene at Toronto's Khalid bin al-Walid Mosque is entirely different. The space has been transformed into a decompression zone, complete with noise-canceling headphones and weighted blankets.
14: I heard from one parent that this is their first time ever going to an Eid Salah. From another parent, they said it's been 4 years.
12: And Dr. Sukina Dada of Smile Canada helped make the day a reality. Her organization partnered with local groups to bring this new take on Eid prayer to the mosque.
15: Parents here today understand sacrifice deeply. Some of you sacrifice your time, your emotional strength every single day for your children.
12: The greatest gift this Eid wasn't the food or the toys for the kids.
11: My heart's falling.
12: It was the simple joy of their children finally joining in on the celebration. Nuruddin Qorani, CBC News, Toronto.
3: And that is the latest national and international news from World Report. 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I'm John Northcott. This is CBC News.
16: And I'm Andrew Brown. This is London Morning at 10 past 7. Coming up next, is air pollution making us dumber? I'll ask a smart guy about that. Sunny all day today in London. Looks like a north wind gusting to 40 kilometers an hour this morning. A high of 21 degrees, so mild all day, and a light wind this afternoon. And then it is going to cool off a bit tonight. We get down to a low of 7, and then it goes all the way back up tomorrow to a high of 26 degrees. Sunny as well, windy in the morning, and highs of 20 and sunny through the weekend. Right now, it's warming up out there. It's 12. It's mainly sunny. I can see it shining downtown. Ryan's watching the commute for us. How's that going, Ryan?
17: Well, the morning commute is waking up with a few minor slowdowns on city streets, but no collisions in London and the region, Andrew.
16: All right, thank you very much. Alessio Donini is back from the newsroom. Alessio, good morning.
18: Good morning, Andrew. Safety experts are warning motorcyclists to watch out for common hazards seen at the start of riding season as that gets underway. And members of a city council committee are going to hear more today about the increasing cost to move some downtown buildings to a new heating system, now well into the tens of millions. We'll have details on these stories and others at 7:30.
16: We know that air pollution is bad for our lungs, but it turns out it can also harm our brains. And while Canada does have some of the lowest air pollution levels in the world, there is still enough that it could be affecting our brain power. That's according to a new study out of McMaster University in Hamilton. Russell D'Souza is one of the authors, and he's on the line. Russell, good morning.
19: Good morning.
16: So what exactly did you look at here?
19: Yeah, so we did a study of about 7,000 Canadians. They had an average age of about 57, and about half of these were women. We looked at people from across five provinces, British Columbia, Alberta, Ontario, Quebec, and Nova Scotia, and about half of these people lived in Ontario. And what we're interested in doing is looking at their exposure to air pollution during a five-year period before they met us and joined the study. And then we wanted to look at how that affected their performance on tests of brain health. And we looked at two pollutants. One is called PM2.5, or fine particulate matter. You might have heard of that.
16: Yeah.
19: And these are particles that are 1/30th the width of a human hair, so very, very tiny. And they come from wildfire smoke, heating, agriculture, and industry. And the second type of particle we looked at, or not a particle, a gas called nitrogen dioxide, and that's produced by vehicle exhaust. And we can't smell it, but it's a good indicator of how much traffic pollution people are exposed to. You know, Canada's a relatively low polluted country, but we found that higher long-term exposure to both of these pollutants was associated with small but differences in brain health that we could measure.
16: Okay. And you mentioned that Canada is relatively, our air is relatively clean.
19: Yes.
16: How much of this stuff are we breathing in Ontario?
19: For the last 20 to 30 years, air pollution in Canada and also Ontario has really been a success story. So we phased out coal. We've improved a lot of vehicle standards. We've switched largely to cleaner energy. So we've got some of the cleanest air in the world, and we're seeing more electric cars. So it's great. But what's changing now, I think, is climate-driven wildfires. Mm. So we're seeing sort of more smoke coming from forest fires, and it's more frequent. It's sometimes more intense. So it sort of offsets some of these gains. So that sort of tells us that air pollution isn't something that we sort of deal with in the background anymore.
16: Right.
19: It's sort of episodic and regional. So Southern Ontario is probably, where the highest amounts of pollution are, but I, you know, want to couch that by saying it's not evenly distributed, even within the same city. So we can have higher exposure near like highways or freight corridors. We can think of rail yards, airports, and you know, if you're not close to some of those things, your exposure might be very low. So I encourage people to look sort of at the daily air quality advisory
10: right,
19: to get
10: okay.
19: a sense of sort of personally where they're at.
16: Okay, and so then how did you test what this stuff is doing to our brains?
19: Yeah, so that's a really good question. So we use two well-established tests of how the brain works. So one is called the Montreal Cognitive Assessment, and this looks at how our brain sort of handles things like memory, attention, language, and solving problems. So, for example, one part asks people to remember a short list of words and repeat them back to me later. So this could be face, velvet, church, daisy, red, and then 5 minutes from now, I'll ask you, what were those five words? The second thing we looked at was something called the digital symbol substitution test. And this helps us to assess how the brain processes information. So we ask people to match numbers to symbols as quickly as they can. And together, these tests tell us what the brain can do and also how efficiently it can do it.
16: Okay. And so then how severely are the brains affected by all of this?
19: Yeah. So we found that sort of for each 5 microgram increase in PM2.5, and that's roughly the difference between a clean day outside and a noticeably smoky day, there was about a 1/10 of a point difference on this MoCA or Montreal Cognitive Assessment score. And that's equivalent to about 3 to 13 years of aging of the brain. When we looked at the digital substitution test, we found that the change we saw was equivalent to about 1 to 2 years of aging, so a little bit more minor, something that you might see if you're momentarily distracted, you're sort of tired, or you're a bit rushed. Mm. And yeah, so it's nothing severe that people are going to notice and you know, feel horrible and extremely forgetful all of a sudden. But it is a sign that we can measure these things early. And if we see them, we want to try and make sure they don't get worse.
16: And so then relatively minor.
19: Yeah.
16: But how concerned do you think we should be about this?
19: Yeah, so I wouldn't describe it as particularly alarming in the sense that people should stop going outside or stop doing activity. We know that there are many ways to preserve brain health, and exercise, physical activity is one of them. And being social and, and you know,

0: still important, and at least we can do something about it early.
1: So if we had a takeaway from this, would it be fair to say air pollution is making us dumber, or is that a dumb question?
0: No, I don't think it's a dumb question. I don't think it's necessarily making us dumber, but it's certainly not something we want to expose ourselves to, because we want to protect our brains as long as we can. We know there are lots of things that we're probably worried about, shorter attention spans. As we get older, our risk of dementia increases. And if we know that air pollution doesn't only affect our lungs, it also can affect how we think, that might help us to avoid our exposure.
1: Russell, it's great to have you. Thank you.
0: Thank you so much.
1: That's Russell D'Souza. He's an associate professor in the health science department at McMaster University.

0: Performing at Rum Runners tomorrow night. That's Cat Clyde with Man's World. 7:21 now. It's Thursday morning. Your forecast is coming up. So is sports. John Hancock will be here in a minute. But let's bring Ryan back. He's watching the commute. Hey, Ryan.
1: Hi there. Pretty good conditions for your drive today. We are collision-free in London and the region. And at this hour, a growing number of slowdowns, seeing some of them through water main work on Hamilton Road. Lanes are reduced on Hamilton between Trafalgar and Hydro Streets until about 3 this afternoon. Also further up, you'll find some lane restrictions on Hale at Trafalgar. Crews are putting the roundabout sculpture back into place there. And if you travel along Wellington and or Commissioner's Road at that intersection, you are in it. It is really slow going right now. They're in all directions. Lanes dramatically reduced for ongoing infrastructure work. So pack a lunch and some patience there. If you have a traffic tip, we have a text line. That number is 519-281-6593.
0: All right. Thank you, Ryan. Sunny today. A high of 21 degrees. A bit of wind this morning. A north wind gusting to 40 kilometers an hour, but just a light wind this afternoon. And then it is going to cool off a bit tonight. A low of 7. But then it cranks way up again tomorrow. A high of 26 degrees and sunny all day. Saturday and Sunday, both sunny and a high of 20. Right now, it's 12 degrees. You can see the sun shining downtown. It's 7:22 now. John Hancock is here to talk some sports with us. Hey there, John.
2: Welcome back.
0: Thank you very much. Sorry about yesterday. Our computers went down.
2: Oh, is that what happened?
0: Yeah.
2: We're at the mercy of computers.
0: Yeah, we did.

0: radio for what, a century before we had these things, and now we can't do it anymore, right?
1: That's right.
0: So the Hurricanes, they're really putting it on the Canadians now. Hey?
1: They really are. They got a suffocating defense. They're very good opportunistic players on the offense. Got good goaltending. Got it all going for them, and they'll be almost impossible to beat. I can't see this team losing in the Stanley Cup playoffs again. Mm. The way they're playing, 3 goals in a span of 2 minutes and 47 seconds late in the first, and that was it. 4-0, the game going to Carolina. Frederick Anderson made 18 saves. They're just not letting the Canadians shoot at all. But despite all that, Canadians goaltender Jakub Dobis just marvels at the crowd at the Bell Center.
2: Unbelievable. You know, my family's here, and they're loving every second of it, and grateful for what I have and how much the fans love me and love our team. I will never take that for granted. I'll always show up with my best effort, and that's all I can do back. And the fans have a special place in my heart, for sure.
1: Carolina can wrap it up on home ice in Raleigh on Friday night. We've still got a Canadian team competing in the AHL Calder Cup playoffs. Toronto Marlies open round 3, the Eastern Conference Final, with a 4-2 win over the Wilkes-Barre Scranton Penguins. So we'll keep an eye on that. At the Memorial Cup in Kelowna, the host Rockets were eliminated, lost their 3rd straight round-robin game, 4-0 to the Everett Silvertips. Everett will play Chicoutimi in a semifinal Friday, with the winner advancing to Sunday's championship game against the Kitchener Rangers. And let's not forget Canada and the U.S. quarterfinal at the World Men's Hockey Championship coming up at 10:20 a.m. Eastern this morning.
0: Oh, it's nice to have some morning sports every once in a while, hey? Do you want to speak of about women's basketball? I see that the Tempo won again.
1: Yeah, they won for the first time in 3 games, though. 111-104 over the Sky in Chicago. Niara Sabali had a career-high 29 points for the Tempo, pleasing her coach, Sandy Brundello.
3: I think the world of Niara. We drafted her to New York, and then obviously we had the opportunity to get her expansion. It was a no-brainer for us. And as I sold it, it's an opportunity to show everyone what she's capable of. Now she's an important player for us. So for me, she put so much work into it. She's faced so much adversity. So when great things like this happen, it's pretty special. And she's very humble, a humble player. And I love that about her.
1: Tempo now 4-4. They're back home to host Seattle Saturday. Don't forget the NBA playoffs continue tonight. San Antonio hosting Oklahoma City Thunder. Game 6 of the Western Final. Thunder up 3-2. Winner advances to face the New York Knicks in the finals. And Canada's representatives went 4-1 Wednesday on the second day of the FISU America 3x3 basketball championship going on in Honduras. The Carleton and Saskatchewan women's teams both advanced to today's semis. The Bishops men eliminated in the quarters. Carleton Ravens, by the way, the defending World University 3x3 basketball champions.
0: All right, and then the Blue Jays won another series yesterday.
1: They did. 2-1 over Miami in an interleague series going on at Rogers Center. Kazuma Okamoto broke a 1-1 tie in the 6th with his team leading 11th home run. Kevin Gausman got into trouble early, but went 5 innings. Didn't get the win, though. That went to reliever Tyler Rogers, or at least Jeff Hoffman got the win, and Rogers the save. Nice to have Vladimir Guerrero Jr. back. He missed a couple of games after getting hit in the elbow. He had a couple of hits. And the Jays will open a 4-game series at Baltimore tonight. Patrick Corbin gets the start. In the Canadian Baseball League Wednesday, the Barrie BayCats beat the Toronto Maple Leafs 13-3. London Majors are in Kitchener tonight.
0: And you have the French Open results, too?
1: Yeah, Novak Djokovic, 3rd seed on the men's side, won his 2nd-round match in men's singles, but the women's 2nd seed, Alina Rybakina, lost in her match. 3 Ukrainian players winning yesterday. Good time for them. And I just want to finish on this. Basketball player and coach Jay Triano, the 1990 Canadian women's hockey team, and Indigenous sport leader Chief Wilton Littlechild are the 2026 inductees into Canada's Sports Hall of Fame. So congratulations to them.
0: Absolutely.
1: There you go.
0: Thank you very much, John. Great to have you.
1: See you tomorrow.
0: It's John Hancock with sports. It is almost, or it is, exactly 7:27 now on this Thursday morning. And Eid al-Adha celebrations have started in London. Hundreds of people gathered at the Western Fair District for prayers and food and some family activities. And our Josiane Cherere Mbiamani spoke with the event coordinator about the significance of the celebration.
4: Hello, my name is Hansa Asayir, and I'm the host for the Events Co. I work with the London Muslim Mosque, the Muslim Wellness Center, and the MAC London. Together, we organize the prayer and the festival twice a year.
5: Can you tell us where we are right now?
4: So we're at the Western Fair JR Center and at the festival. And we have a huge bazaar that's until 7 p.m. tonight. And we have kids festivals, inflatables, all kinds of activities happening. And all are welcome.
5: So tell us a little bit about what you are celebrating today.
4: So we're celebrating Eid al-Adha. It falls during Hajj on the 10th day of Dhul Hijjah. And it's about 70 days after Eid al-Fitr. So Eid al-Fitr falls, after Ramadan. We celebrate the completion of Ramadan. And this one is the Feast of Sacrifice. Muslims sacrifice a lamb, goat, or cow, and they distribute to local food banks and to the needy. A part of it, they take for themselves, a part is for their friends and family, and part is for a donation, so to say. And it emphasizes sacrifice, devotion, and sharing.
5: And why is it important to celebrate this today?
4: So it's important to me to celebrate this holiday because it's part of the Canadian society now. Everyone has a language, everyone has a tradition, everyone has a religious holiday, and it's just beautiful to see everyone come together. You see everyone dressed up in their own cultural and traditional clothes, and it's just so beautiful to see that.
0: That's Hansa Asaya, event coordinator for London's Eid al-Adha Festival, speaking with our Josiane Cherere Mbiamani. The festival runs until Saturday. It's almost time for the local news, coming up in about 25 seconds. Right after that, a lot more London Morning. Play some tunes for you. Our business report is coming up. And then after the national news at 8, we're going to talk about density and how to do it in established neighborhoods. A planner is going to stop by to talk about that, so stay tuned. Looks like a warm day today, a high of 21 degrees, sunny all day. Right now it's 12 and mainly sunny at 7:30.
6: This is CBC News. From CBC London, the 7:30 local news. Good morning. I'm Alessio Donini. Members of a city council committee will hear more today about the increasing cost to move some downtown buildings off of a steam heating system. In March, Enwave announced steam service to RBC Place London would end next October. RBC Place uses steam for heat, humidification, and hot water, and putting in a new system will cost the city at least $7 million. That's on top of the $11 million it's costing the city to replace systems at other buildings, City Hall, Centennial Hall, the Downtown Library, and Museum London. Enwave says those buildings will lose steam service by the end of this October as its medium-pressure steam line is decommissioned. The matter goes before the Strategic Priorities and Policy Committee this afternoon. City staff are recommending financing for the RBC Place work to be approved, funded by the Infrastructure Reserve Fund and another contingency fund at City Hall. And adding density to core neighborhoods is a big part of how London is supposed to grow, but there are also the kind of development applications that trigger the biggest pushback from neighbors at City Hall. An urban designer with a local planning firm is looking to inform Londoners about how the planning process works at an information session tonight in Old South. Jerzy Smolarek is with Civic Design. He says at the info session, he'll discuss everything from heritage districts to added residential units in backyards of older homes.
7: So I wanted to kind of cover all of those kind of elements in the presentation in order to help some of the neighbors understand or better understand kind of where planners and municipalities come from when they're looking at supporting intensification and infill projects.
6: Smolarek says adding density to established neighborhoods, while sometimes controversial, can also give them new vibrancy while adding much-needed housing. You can see details about tonight's information session on our website, cbc.ca/London. And safety experts are warning motorcyclists to watch out for common hazards that are typically seen at the start of riding season. Michael Harrison is lead instructor of a motorcycle training program at Fanshawe College. He says it's possible there can still be leftover sand and salt on roads that could make conditions treacherous. He also says motorcyclists may need to be extra careful to remember their safety habits.
8: Watching for people making left turns in front of them, making sure they stay out of blind spots of cars, watching for people that'll change lanes without signaling or cut across the lane and go down a side street. So just things you have to be aware of, and it takes a little bit of time at the first of the season before you start to remember to do all those things.
6: Ontario Provincial Police say they've already investigated 6 motorcycle fatalities this year. Excessive speed and loss of control were the most common causes. In one, another driver caused the crash. Ontario's Solicitor General, Michael Kirzner, meanwhile, is defending new powers he's given to himself to direct police boards in the province. Kirzner says the new powers will be used to align local police priorities with what the province wants to prioritize. But he says he will not be directing police. Instead, a mechanism will be used to better communicate with police boards. Bill 119 was tabled earlier this week, over which NDP leader Marit Stiles has expressed concern. Lastly, Londoners are expressing mixed emotions as a second Neighbourhood Canada Day event cancels its fireworks show. Organisers of East London Canada Day are announcing the fireworks at Kiwanis Park will not be happening this year. They say rising costs and decreasing funds are the reason for the change. And this comes on the heels of the cancellation of the Optimist Park fireworks in Byron. While some Londoners are taking to social media with disappointment, environmental and human rights advocate Deanna Ronson believes the change is overdue.
9: While a lot of people are, of course, lamenting the loss of this decades-old tradition, but I think that there are real public benefits to canceling fireworks. With a lot of these neighborhood associations facing rising costs, that matters because this is a chance to ask whether we can do other community celebrations that are more inclusive.
6: Ronson co-founded Londoners for Quieter Fireworks in 2021. She says the loud explosives are a problem for the environment, wildlife, and even people with chronic lung conditions. And Andrew, that's the 7:30 local news.
0: All right, thank you very much, Alessio. It is almost 7:35 now. It's Thursday morning. I'm Andrew Brown, and you're listening to London Morning on CBC Radio 1. Stratford is known for its classical theater. It is, after all, the home of the Stratford Festival and all the Shakespeare that comes with that. But there's a theater company in the city that's doing things a little differently. Here For Now Theater is creating a space for stories that might otherwise go unheard. Siobhan O'Malley is an artistic associate and the marketing coordinator with the festival. She's here to tell us about the lineup this summer. Good morning.
10: Good morning.
0: It's great to have you. So what is Here For Now Theater?
10: Yeah, so Here For Now is a small independent theater company in Stratford, Ontario. We do exclusively one-act plays with a focus on new writing. So all of our shows are either world premieres or Canadian premieres.
0: And like in a place like Stratford, is it a goal to try to do things a little differently?
10: I mean, I think that what we're doing is kind of offering another kind of theatrical experience. Obviously, the Stratford Festival is in this town, and they do extraordinary large-scale work. And I think Stratford, or Here For Now, offers something really complementary. You know, we do something very opposite. Mm. We have small shows. I think our biggest cast this year is 5 people. It's limited tech. It's stripped down. It's bare bones. It's about the storytelling. And so I think that it's great that we can offer something that's a little bit different for people.
0: Yeah, so what is it about these small shows that's appealing to you?
10: I think that there's an intimacy to the shows that we create that is incredibly special. You know, we have a 60-seat black box theater, so it's a teeny tiny little space. And when you come see a show at Here For Now, you're never more than a few feet away from the actors. So you can hear every breath. You're there in the show itself. And I think that there's an immediacy to that as an experience that's incredibly exciting.
0: What does it feel like in there?
10: It's really fun. It's a really fun little space. I would say that there's nowhere to hide as both an audience member and an actor on stage. There's no backstage, really. It's such a small little space. It was actually a building that was slated for demolition. It was the old registry office in Stratford, and we were able to get in there and renovate it into a little 60-seat black box theater. But it is what it is, that little space. And so our lobby, when you come in, you enter the lobby, you get into the performance space, and once the show starts, the lobby becomes backstage. Mm-hmm. So it's really, it's a scrappy little place.
0: I love that line you use, there's nowhere to hide. Does that add an element of challenge for the performers?
10: You know, I think it is an element of challenge, but it's also a really exciting challenge to have. You know, I think it's the same as being in doing one act plays. It's like jumping on a runaway train. The show starts and you are just there in it with the audience until the show is over. And I think that there's something incredibly exciting about that as a performer, and to feel like the audience is right there at your fingertips. You're very aware of them as being part of the play. And that's not an experience you get in bigger venues. And it's something I personally love as an actor.
0: Okay. So as you mentioned, you specialize or you work entirely in world premieres and Canadian premieres. What can we expect this summer?
10: Yes, we have a really exciting lineup this summer. So we have our first show of the summer season is I Am an Island, which is opening this week. It's opening, our first performance is today, actually. And it's a beautiful new play by incredible Canadian playwright Julia Lederer. And it is a fun, magical, wild, crazy play about an island that is sinking into the sea and one woman who is trying to get people to leave. And it's a, you know, there's obviously ties to climate change, but it's really a show about the stories that we tell ourselves and our ability to change those stories. And it's also just crazy and wild. There's a martini swilling ghost of a grandmother and fish falling from the sky. And it's a wild ride. So that's opening our summer season.
0: Are you in that one?
10: I am indeed. So I am playing May, who is trying to get everyone off of the island.
0: What's that character like?
10: She's a really fun character. She's the protagonist of the show. And so she's trying to get everyone to leave, but she doesn't quite know how. And so her way of doing it is she stops moving and she slowly starts sinking. So it's a really fun challenge as an actor. This show starts and I start sinking and I don't finish until an hour and a half later when the show ends.
0: Fantastic. I love that. Okay, Dade, what else are you excited about this season?
10: Yeah, so the rest of our lineup, our next show that's opening is called Love Us Most by Sarah Farb. And it's a really exciting piece. It's a kind of a backstage glimpse into theater. So it's a set backstage at a production of King Lear. And it's about the three women in the show and what happens backstage at a theater, told by someone who really knows. So that's a super fun one. The show after that is Ghosts of My House by Susanna Fournier. And it's a beautiful family drama. It's about a family of women and kind of really the trauma that they hold and them trying to exercise that trauma and get beyond it. It's a really beautiful, moving piece about grief. It's a stunning play. Then we have Early Genius by Steve Ross, which is, again, so much fun. It's about four child geniuses in school who are being taught by a substitute teacher who is maybe not a genius. And it's a beautiful play. It's a lot about imagination and love and, you know, how important it is to be able to go beyond our intellectual selves and connect to each other.
0: Okay, and Siobhan, just before we go, what kind of appetite are you hoping to see for these stories?
10: Yeah, you know, we already have a lot of sold out shows, which is incredibly exciting. You know, we've been around doing annual seasons since 2020, and we've developed a really loyal audience of people who will often come and see every single show in our season, which is, you know, incredible for us. But we're really hoping that some more new people will come out this year. I think having a building and having a home now, we're trying to introduce some new people to Here For Now. And I think we have a really exciting lineup for people.
0: That's so great. And I really appreciate you stopping by. And hey, break a leg when you get to perform in the opener.
10: Thanks so much. Really appreciate it.
0: That's Siobhan O'Malley, the Artistic Associate and Marketing Coordinator for Here and Now Theater. She's in Stratford.

0: little goth for you from the 80s. Susie and the Banshees was Spellbound. And Susie Sue turned 69 yesterday. It's 7:45 now.
1: Right. I normally do those on the day of, but we were not.
0: Of course. Oh, yeah, of course. No, you're right. Yeah. So this was programmed for yesterday.
1: A holdover. I just really wanted to hear it.
0: No, I respect it. People understand. Because if you're just tuning in now, we weren't here yesterday.
1: Yeah. And as a closet musicologist, I do know that today is Bruce Coburn's 81st birthday. So happy birthday, Bruce.
0: Happy birthday, Bruce.
1: But Susie transformed me back in the 80s.
0: Did she?
1: Oh, yeah.
0: Oh, yeah?
1: Oh, it was a steady diet of rock and roll. And then all of a sudden, someone's like, hey, have you checked this out? And I was like, what is this?
0: I like it. We can break your life down into two halves, before you were exposed to Susie Sue and after.
1: Absolutely.
0: That's it.
1: Transformative. Changed me. Still to this day, I am changed.
0: Good.
1: Not changed so much that I can't do traffic, though, because I am looking at the roads for you. It's not bad. It's not great. But it's not bad. We are collision-free in London and the region. Some minor slowdowns across the city. But man, let me point out some real slow spots. Slow going through most of Wellington Road between Horton and the 401. Commissioners and Wellington is almost a parking lot. Lanes are reduced in all directions there. Right now, Hamilton Road between Trafalgar and Hydro Street's pretty slow going. There's water main work there, slowing your roll until about 3 this afternoon. And of course, slowdowns on Highbury Avenue between Hamilton Road and the 401. There's infrastructure work there that's ongoing. So Veterans Memorial Parkway became the next greatest route to get to the 401. Mm-hmm. And I'm seeing slowdowns there between commissioners and the 401. You're kind of getting the flavor here.
0: It's tough out there.
1: Lots of construction.
0: Yeah.
1: Probably easiest if you biked. And if you did that right now, winds are light. If you
0: want, also very hard in a lot of the city to bike around here.
1: Yeah, fair enough. Fair enough. If you want to commiserate about the traffic with me, go ahead and do it on our text line, 519-281-6593.
0: Thank you, Ryan. But if more people did bike, it would be safer. That's logical, right?
1: I think so.
0: Yeah. Sunny today, a high of 21 degrees. Could be windy this morning, a north wind gusting to 40 kilometers an hour, but just a light wind this afternoon. It's going to cool off tonight to a low of 7. Clear overnight, and then we get cooking again tomorrow. A high of 26 degrees and sunny. The weekend's looking nice too. Sunny and a high of 20 on both Saturday and Sunday and Monday and Tuesday. Right now, it's still 12 degrees. It has been for the last hour or so. It's mainly sunny out there. It's shining downtown. We are coming up to 12 minutes before 8. And so the weather has taken a turn. You've surely noticed that over the last week or so. And that means it's officially garage sale season. And one Londoner wants to make it easier for you to find yard sales and to help those sales get more traction. Caitlin McGee created Yardly. 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And our Kendra Segan met up with Caitlin in her backyard to learn how it all works.
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3: Why did you want something like that?
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2: 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You can even include a flyer or a picture, whatever you want to kind of be on your posting. And you click post. And then depending on how far away you've posted it, so if, say if it was tomorrow, you would see a pin right on the map. people can find your yard sale right away.
3: Gotcha. So I bet there's probably a bunch of pins that show up on like a Saturday and Sunday, for example.
2: Absolutely. And they're all color coordinated. So if you're looking for a town sale, they're green. Community sales are red. Estate sales, they're yellow. So it's really easy to filter everything that you're looking for.
3: And I think that was going to answer my next question as a person who wants to go out to yard sales, what do I have to do?
2: Yeah, so there's two ways you can do it. You can solely rely on the map view and use the filterings on the website for exactly like the estate sales or people that are selling specific things like automotive, baby and kid products. Or you can do the find sales page, which is everything's in grid view, and you can organize it by things that are active today and active tomorrow or next weekend. And it's all based off your location, so whichever one's closest, right at the top of the page for you.
3: I'm sure there's some people out there who are listening and think, ah, but we got the old-fashioned way. You just stick a sign on the post and you put it in the newspaper. Why do this? How do you see yourself fitting into it?
2: It's a great alternative. It's more modernly used. By no means do I think that the giant pink billboard signs are going to go extinct, and I never want them to. They are so fun when you are just out casually doing your own thing. But if you want more locals to find your sale or you're specifically looking for yard sales, this is a great alternative.
3: You know, you have this history with yard sales, you love yard sailing, but to make an app, that takes it a big step further. Do you have any sort of history or background in the tech field at all?
2: No, I actually don't. Before this, I was building houses. And then when I got pregnant with my kids, I became a full-time stay-at-home mom. And I thought, well, there's nothing really else to do. And I knew this was something I wanted. It was a cool solution for something. And so I started sketching out ideas. And then with the help of, surprisingly, AI, I was able to make my sketchbook images and ideas into a real functioning website. And it kind of went from there.
3: What are your next steps?
2: There is so many next steps. Anybody who has heard of Yardly and has kind of gone to it, you might have noticed there's a little buy and sell section that's under development. I'm going to keep, you know, updating a lot of stuff on it. Otherwise, it's going to be really just community crafted. Like, what do people want on Yardly? How can we make it like a super cool secondhand platform?
0: That's Caitlin McGee speaking with our Kendra Segan about the Yardly Garage Sale app. It's almost 7 minutes before eight now. That means it's time for Crystal Lee Ramlikan's business report. Hey there, Crystal Lee.
4: Hey, good morning, Andrew.
0: Okay, so because of the war in the Middle East, the price of aluminum is way up. And now I see Canada is turning away from the U.S. to Europe to sell aluminum. What do we know about that?
4: Yeah, that's right. So Canada is pushing more of its aluminum towards Europe to make the most of higher premiums that are on offer right now. And of course, this is also after the U.S. imposed a 50% tariff on the metal last year. So a loss of Middle East volumes due to the war has hit Europe hard, driving prices to extreme levels. So both policy and prices are determining where this scarce resource is being shipped these days. And the Middle East accounts for about 9% of global aluminum smelting capacity. So the war has upended trade flows far beyond the Gulf as well. And we know the material is used for so many things, in everything from cars to cans to building materials. So yeah, we're seeing Europeans and the Americans competing for this limited supply. And like I was saying, the U.S. was traditionally the default destination for aluminum from Canada. Mm-hmm. But after, you know, President Donald Trump imposed tariffs on imports, well, these Canadian producers began to divert metal to Europe. Now, Prime Minister Mark Carney is in New York City today to meet with business leaders. And the appearance comes as relations between Canada and the U.S. remain rocky ahead of this review of the Continental Trade Pact known as CUSMA.
0: Yeah, okay. A lot to follow there. It'll be interesting to see how Mark Carney's visit goes over in New York today. We'll certainly follow that. I want to turn to tech now, Crystal Lee, because I see that some of the most prominent figures in artificial intelligence are moving away a bit from some of their dire predictions about mass unemployment. What do you have on that?
4: Yes, and this comes as the industry is facing growing public hostility over AI's promised transformation of the workplace.
0: Sure.
4: So NVIDIA chief executive Jensen Huang and OpenAI CEO Sam Altman, whose comments about AI have stoked anxiety are now arguing that these doom-laden warnings were overblown or, in some cases, disingenuous. So Huang has taken direct aim at his fellow executives who have publicly blamed AI for workforce reductions. And he says the narrative that connects AI to job loss is lazy. And he says AI has just arrived. How is it possible they're already losing jobs? But we have heard stories about, you know, workplaces losing jobs.
0: Last
4: week, a British bank announced plans to axe thousands of jobs by 2030 as AI replaces employees in a range of administrative roles. And the tech firm behind Snapchat cut 1,000 jobs last month, saying AI is boosting efficiency. And Altman now says rapid AI development will not produce a jobs apocalypse. Now, these reversals come as some companies, including OpenAI and Anthropic, are expected to embark on high-profile IPOs that will require broad buy-in from investors to succeed. Yeah, so they're going to actually need people to support their companies. So yeah, these earlier statements may come back to haunt the AI industry. However, though, most economic institutions, including some central banks, say artificial intelligence has only had a minor effect on employment so far, though.
0: And I think with these CEOs, it's not always what they're saying, but why they're saying it.
4: Mm-hmm.
0: Okay, we'll keep following that. Meta is still pushing AI as part of its business.
4: Yeah, that's right. So Meta plans to charge users for artificial intelligence features for the first time as the company seeks a revenue beyond ads. So the subscriptions will be for the Meta AI app and website, and they represent the latest move by Meta as it seeks to compete with the likes of OpenAI, Anthropic, and Google. So Meta One Plus will cost $7.99 a month, and the Meta One Premium plan will cost $19.99 a month. So the more expensive version will offer users additional computing capacity to produce more comprehensive responses and other advanced features. And the company will continue to provide a free version of the app and site, though. The company released the standalone Meta AI app in April of last year. And Meta says it will begin testing its Meta AI plans next month in Singapore, Guatemala, and Bolivia.
0: Yeah, and has anything been worse for the public perception of AI than all the slop on your Facebook and Instagram feed?
4: Exactly. It does have that perception that AI creates things that are false and not high quality.
0: Yeah,
4: and
0: junky, yeah, for sure. So. Yeah. Okay. Crystalie, thank you so much.
4: Okay, thanks.
0: That's Crystalie Ramlikan with Business News. It's almost 2 minutes before 8. Alessio Donini's back. Hi, Alessio.
5: Are we going to talk about the dog video, Andrew?
0: Do we want to?
5: I think we should talk about the dog video.
0: Yeah, well, there's this dog video that I showed you this morning. It was knocking over all these pylons, and then you instantly noticed that it was AI.
5: I
0: thought it was an adorable dog video.
5: Oh,
0: humiliated over here.
5: The world we live in.
0: I know. Nothing's pure.
5: I know. Well, in the news, as for other things, London is losing another one of its Canada Day fireworks shows. This is from the organizers of East London Canada Day, who are announcing this week the fireworks at Kiwanis Park will not happen this year. I'll have more on that during the 8:30 news.
0: All right, looking forward to that. Thank you, Alessio. The national news is coming up in about a minute and a half from now. Right after that, we're going to talk about density and how to do it in established neighborhoods. A planner is going to stop by for that conversation. And then at around 20 past 8, London's MS Walk is this weekend, and we're going to meet a man who has been living with it for almost 40 years. So all of that coming up in the next half hour of London Morning. Sunny all day today, a high of 21 degrees. Right now, it's still 12 and mainly sunny. My name is Andrew Brown. This is London Morning, and we'll be back right after World Report.
6: Today on Q. Colm Tabine wrote the novel Brooklyn. That movie was nominated for an Oscar. 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He'll tell you there is a very big difference between the red carpet and the linoleum.
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6: 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The CBC News is next. Coming up in half an hour, it's The Current with Matt Galloway.
8: We're bringing you The Current from Victoria, British Columbia today, and there's a lot to talk about in this province. We'll speak with the Premier of BC, David Eby. That's coming up on The Current.
9: This is World Report. Good morning, I'm John Northcott. The major diplomatic push to end the war in the Middle East is facing a severe test. Overnight, the U.S. struck targets in Iran for the second time in 3 days. And Iran says it fired missiles at a U.S. airbase. The sudden escalation in violence threatens to shatter a fragile ceasefire, just as negotiators claim a peace deal is within reach. The CBC's Willie Lowry brings us the details from Jerusalem.
10: A ceasefire that is not all that quiet. While diplomatic efforts to end the U.S.-Iran war heat up, so too does the battlefield. Iran's Revolutionary Guard says it responded to U.S. strikes by targeting a U.S. base in the region. It's unclear exactly which base it went after, but the Kuwaiti military says it intercepted incoming missiles on Thursday morning. The Gulf country is home to 5 U.S. bases. Meanwhile, U.S. Central Command says it shot down 4 Iranian drones and hit a ground control station in Bandar Abbas. That's a port city in southern Iran. Despite the tit-for-tat strikes, foreign policy expert Kirsten Fontenrose says peace talks aren't necessarily failing.
11: So this is both sides still doing some saber rattling with, you know, a little bit of active fire.
10: U.S. Secretary of War Pete Hegseth says America is ready to resume the fight if needed.
12: Whether it is through the efforts of your negotiators that they ensure that they never have a nuclear weapon, or we have to go back to the War Department to finish the job that way, we're prepared to do that.
10: On Wednesday, U.S. President Donald Trump said a deal was close, but he's still not fully satisfied. He, too, reiterated that Iran must never possess a nuclear weapon. Willie Lowry, CBC News, Jerusalem.
9: The U.S. Justice Department is reportedly investigating E. Jean Carroll, the writer who successfully sued Donald Trump. Criminal prosecutors are looking into whether she committed perjury in a 2022 deposition during a civil lawsuit against the U.S. president. Carroll had testified she wasn't receiving outside financial help with her case, and her lawyers later revealed a billionaire's nonprofit covered some legal fees. A federal appeals court previously dismissed claims that Carroll lied. Juries have ordered Trump to pay Carroll millions for sexual abuse and defamation. Well, it's a provision that can be used to force striking workers back to the job. But now the federal NDP is pushing the Carney government to remove Section 107 from the Labor Code. Kate McKenna has the details.
13: It is totally unacceptable that the Liberals have continuously used their go-to-strike-breaking tool of 107 to undermine workers' chartered, protected right to strike.
14: Winnipeg Centre MP Leah Gazan was flanked by Labour leaders ahead of debate in the House of Commons over her private member's bill, which seeks to remove a tool used by Ottawa to end strikes. Section 107 gives the Labour Minister discretionary power to intervene in labour disputes. NDP leader Avi Lewis.
15: Section 107 has been used 8 times in the last 2 years to force workers back to work in legal strikes. We have postal workers here. We have railroad workers here. We have QP flight attendants, airline workers here, and they have all been subject to the draconian use of this provision.
14: The NDP and unions have argued that by using Section 107, the federal government is undermining bargaining rights. Gazan's bill is not likely to pass into law, given the Liberals hold a majority in the House of Commons. But it comes at a time when the federal government is considering changing the Labor Code, including reviewing Section 107. Patty Haidu is the Minister of Jobs.
16: There are questions about what to do with 107 and how to approach whether or not that tool is a useful tool.
14: But unions say they're worried Ottawa wants to strengthen its power, not weaken it. Kate McKenna, CBC News, Ottawa.
9: Newfoundland and Labrador is declaring gender-based violence an epidemic, and it's creating a 12-person task force to find new ways to improve women's safety. Laura Howells tells us what the province hopes to accomplish and why it says this work needs to be done now.
17: I'm officially declaring gender-based violence an epidemic in Newfoundland and Labrador.
18: Women and Gender Equality Minister Lila Evans announcing the epidemic and a task force to address gender-based violence, a problem she says is widespread and getting worse.
17: Until we deal with the root cause of violence to a systemic approach, it will never be resolved.
18: Court sentencings in just the past week drive it home. Dean Penny, found guilty of murdering his estranged wife, Jennifer Hillier Penny. A man who killed his grandmother, and a teenage boy who murdered the woman he called his Nan.
19: I've been waiting for this day for a very, very long time.
18: Georgina McGraw is a survivor of intimate partner violence. She's pushed for a new federal law and will be part of this new task force.
19: The word epidemic shows how bad it actually is. It gives a definition, but it lets all of us know that we aren't alone. There are so many people who do not come forth because they think they're alone in their own world.
18: Newfoundland and Labrador is the latest province to declare an epidemic, following New Brunswick last year. Nova Scotia was the first to make the declaration in 2024, where advocates say there's been positive change in some areas, like more paid leave for people fleeing abuse. The Newfoundland and Labrador government says it wants this province to see a shift in the right direction soon. Laura Howell, CBC News, St. John's.
9: More family doctors are delivering mental health and addiction care to Canadians, and a new report from the Canadian Institute for Health Information says it's a growing burden on the system and another example of the barriers to mental health services in this country. Tashana Reid reports.
20: More and more folks with issues related to anxiety.
21: Family physician Dr. Rita McCracken estimates 20 to 25% of her patients come in for mental health and addiction issues.
20: I'm the only place that they can go.
21: Some can't afford to pay for private care services, while others are on wait lists. But addressing their unique needs, such as longer appointments and ongoing specialized care, is a challenge as a family doctor.
20: With this increase of mental health visits, it's not like the rest of people's health issues have also gone down. So every bit of work is increasing.
21: A new report from the Canadian Institute for Health Information says visits to family doctors for psychotherapy and counseling has increased nearly 50% since 2015, while pediatricians saw a 60% increase.
22: We're seeing more and more patients going to their family doctors and pediatricians.
21: Sunita Karmakar-Hoare worked on the report. She says despite significant numbers of psychotherapists and social workers entering the workforce, it's not keeping up with the demand.
22: Many of these healthcare professions are not growing enough.
21: The research did not include people seeking private care or visits to emergency departments. It's information healthcare providers say they need to understand how to meet the challenge. Tashana Reid, CBC News, Toronto.
9: And finally, the legendary Italian car company Ferrari is unveiling its first fully electric car. But not everyone is ready to plug in. The new Luce costs close to $900,000 Canadian, seats five people, and has a high-profile designer. But as Megan Williams reports, Italian Ferrari purists aren't exactly purring in delight.
23: Is this the first four-door Ferrari?
24: Even Pope Francis got a look at Ferrari's first all-electric car in Rome this week. It's called Luce, Italian for light. But online, storm clouds of disapproval have gathered. If this is Ferrari's way of seeing the light, I'm putting on sunglasses, was just one comment. Ferrari's chief designer, Flavio Manzoni, said the company knew it was taking a risk.
25: There is no design without innovation, so that means also to risk.
24: The car was designed with help from Johnny Ive, the same man behind the iMac, iPhone, and iPad. Gone are Ferrari's trademark low-slung seats, roaring engine, and sharp lines. Instead, Luce is round and glassy, pale blue, with room for the kids. More Magic Mouse than Italian Stallion. They've risked all right, said former Ferrari head Luca Cordero di Montezemolo.
26: Si rischia la distruzione di un mito.
25: They risk to destroy a legend.
24: Investors weren't thrilled either. Ferrari shares fell more than 8% in Milan after the launch this week.
26: In my opinion, it's a disaster.
24: That's Ferrari fan Davide Giacchetti from Florence, who says the Luce Electric looks like a common car from China or Japan.
26: It's like
24: Not everyone's groaning. Ferrari Formula One race car drivers Lewis Hamilton and Charles Leclerc seem to enjoy taking it for a spin. Megan Williams, CBC News, Rome.
9: And that is the latest national and international news from World Report. I'm John Northcott. This is CBC News. I wanna for my
0: And I'm Andrew Brown. This is London Morning at 10 past 8. Coming up next, what does it take to add density to a neighborhood without losing what people like about it? A planner in that line of work is going to share his point of view. A simple forecast in London today, sunny and a high of 21 degrees. It could be a bit windy this morning, a north wind gusting to 40 kilometers an hour this morning, but a light wind this afternoon. It is going to cool off tonight, clear and a low of 7. And then we get cooking again tomorrow, sunny and 26 degrees and a low of 11. And then the weekend, Saturday and Sunday, sunny and a high of 20 on both days. Right now, we are up to 13 degrees. The sun's shining downtown. Ryan's watching traffic. How's it going out there, Ryan?
1: We do have one collision now. That's on Clark Road, just south of Huron Street. Otherwise, a fairly slow commute across the city, Andrew.
0: Thank you very much. Alessio Donini's back from the newsroom. What are you working on, Alessio?
2: Andrew, a new report is warning against municipalities relying too much on temporary shelters to combat homelessness. Elsewhere, safety experts are warning drivers to be on the lookout for motorcycles now that riding season has begun. We'll have details on these stories and others at 8:30.
0: It's a fight we've seen play out a lot at City Hall. A developer wants to remove a single-family home on a lot in an established neighborhood and replace it with a higher-density development like a townhouse or perhaps an apartment building. Neighbors push back. We know how it goes. So how do you strike a balance between the need for housing in a city like London and the feel of a neighborhood? Jerzy Smolarek is here this morning. He's an urban planner with Civic Design. His company is hosting a public seminar tonight in Old South to answer questions about infill planning. And before that, Jerzy is sitting across from me in our studio. Good morning. Thanks for coming in.
3: Good morning, Andrew. Thanks for having me.
0: So before we get into infill development, just explain to me, what does an urban planner like you do?
3: Urban planners, there's a number of different things you can actually be working on. You could actually be working in a municipality and you could be reviewing applications that come in. You could also be designing streets like Dundas Place, for example. A lot of urban planners and designers do that. Or you could work in the public, in the private sector like myself, where I'm helping our clients, our developer clients, bring forward applications to the city for things such as infill projects.
0: Okay, so then how do you view infill projects?
3: I think they're a necessity. I mean, cities grow, especially cities like London. London is a mid-sized city that is constantly growing, and we want to have a focus on growing inwards and upwards rather than continuously growing out on some of the valuable farmland we have down here in southwestern Ontario. So I think infill is something that can be seen by some people as a necessary evil, but I think it's a great way to actually allow for diversity of housing types to happen in some of our neighborhoods that have traditionally been all just single-family homes.
0: Do you see it that way as a necessary evil?
3: I mean, I think at the end of the day, I think it's a good way to diversify the types of housing stock and allow for different people from different walks of life, as well as allow for people to age in place in a neighborhood where, for example, there are some neighborhoods in the city that have always been entirely single family homes. And some people may not want to live in those houses after a certain amount of time. They want to move into something smaller or something different, but there's not that opportunity. These infill projects often allow for that opportunity to occur.
0: So when you pitch these infill projects and you look for approval, is it something that you're excited about or are you a little apprehensive because you know of the pushback and how that's all going to go?
3: I mean, we're always excited about our projects that we work for with our clients. I think we try to strive to position those projects as something that's an appropriate infill project. And so, you know, we try to then work with the community to let them understand how this project can actually be a positive addition to their neighborhood.
0: Yeah, let's get into that. When you say appropriate infill project, what kind of things do you look for to make sure a development matches up with a neighborhood?
3: 100%. I think there's a number of things to look at, but I think the number one thing is actually understanding the city's vision for said neighborhood that you're looking at, right? There's something called an official plan, and in London, it's called the London Plan. That London Plan does envision quite a bit of infill and intensification in our neighborhoods, and it allows for a variety of different types of infill projects within different types of streets in different areas. And so what we look at is mostly, for the most part, trying to implement that plan. And so we take whatever's been kind of envisioned through that plan, and then we bring those kind of projects forward.
0: Okay, so you're speaking in Old South tonight. Let's just take one of the residential streets off Wortley Village as an example. When you think infill on a street like that, what kind of projects do you think about?
3: Absolutely. So Old South is actually a very interesting place, right? It's one best neighborhood to live in Canada a number of times in the past years. It's got a great little Wortley Main Street. It's a walkable place.
0: Right?
3: It's a great feel, right? Yeah. But it also has evolved over time. And as you can see, there's quite a bit of walk-up apartments. There's townhouses in there. There's duplexes, triplexes, fourplexes all over the place. But there's also a lot of underutilized large-scale lots where there are large houses on sometimes large houses on large lots, but sometimes small houses on large lots as well. And so we look at those opportunities. For example, there is one of our projects that we worked on with one of our clients was a double wide lot where we took down the house. We severed the lot into two lots. That is no different than any of the other lots on the street. Mm-hmm. But we actually proposed a semi-detached building on top on that lot. And we were allowed to have 4 units per lot. So we actually allowed for 8 units as kind of a gentle intensification through the additional residential unit policies, mm-hmm. right? And so that's utilizing the existing zoning that's already on the land and then just adding 4 units to each lot.
0: How did the neighborhood feel about that?
3: That particular one didn't require any minor variances or rezoning. So there was not really a public process for that. So that's where it's kind of interesting. But another one that we did was actually on Marley Street, where we actually added stacked townhouses in behind a larger kind of estate home. And that one did have a little bit of neighborhood pushback.
0: When I say the word NIMBY, what do you think when you hear that word?
3: It's very typical. We see that all the time. It's not easy to have change in your backyard. It's not easy to have change on the other side of the fence. People have grown accustomed to what's there. They enjoy the fact that there was a single family home beside them when they had moved in and maybe have lived there for a number of years, sometimes 10, 15, 20 years. But I think at the end of the day, it's really having those conversations, those difficult conversations with the neighbors to help them understand how we've positioned this particular development to try to lessen those impacts on their current property.
0: Yeah, and in case anyone's wondering, NIMBY is a word that's thrown around, not in my backyard, is what the acronym stands for. How would you say the city's doing at balancing all of this at this point?
3: The city, I'd say recently, obviously there's been a major push on there being a housing crisis in the province and affordability crisis in the country. Mm-hmm. And I think the city has been doing a pretty good job at actually working through with applicants and trying to get these applications actually approved, especially if you are bringing forward applications that are in line with what is the London plan.
0: So what do you think then? Like, is there a path forward here that satisfies not everyone, but most people? Or is that even possible? Should that even be a goal?

0: So there has to be a fine line and balancing act that occurs. And we try to do our best to actually evaluate the property, look at its context, look at the planning context, and then we try to propose a project that is as appropriate as possible for that neighborhood.
1: Right. And the truth is the city's growing and changing.
0: Correct.
1: Yeah. Okay. Jersey, I really appreciate the time. Is this open to anyone tonight?
0: It is actually being hosted by the Miley Group. Mm-hmm. And the Miley Group has a hub in Old South at 171 Wortley. They are looking for registration if anybody wants to attend. It is free to attend. And themileygroup.com is their website. There's a tab for events and you're able to register there.
1: Yeah. And if you have questions I didn't ask this morning.
0: 100%. Kind of, yeah. It is an open Q&A session at the end of my presentation.
1: All right. And it's at 6 tonight?
0: 6 tonight.
1: All right. Jersey, it's really good to meet you. Thank you for coming in.
0: Thanks for having me.
1: That's Jersey Smolarek, a planner with Civic Design, and he's holding that seminar tonight in Old South.

0: Shebad with Black Walnut. And Shebad is playing London this weekend, the Brewing Co-op on Sunday afternoon for the Road to Home County 50. It's 8:22, coming up to 8:23. Ryan is back now with one last look at the roads. Hello, Ryan.
1: Hello. Real simple here. A busy commute with minor to not so minor slowdowns across the city. The worst of it is on north and southbound routes in London, and I'm still seeing signs of a collision on Clark Road just south of Huron Street. If you have a traffic tip, you can text that to us at

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1: Thank you, Ryan. Sunny all day today. It could be a bit windy this morning, a wind from the north gusting to 40 kilometers an hour, but then just a light wind this afternoon. Mild all day, a high of 21 degrees. It is going to cool off tonight, a low of 7 overnight, and then it cranks way up again tomorrow. Sunny all day again, a high of 26 degrees, and the weekend's looking nice too. Saturday and Sunday, the same forecast, sunny and a high of 20. Right now in the city, it's still 13 degrees and mainly sunny. We're at 823 now. And if you're old enough, I want you to think back to what you were up to 37 years ago. It's a long time ago, right? And that's how long my next guest has been living with multiple sclerosis. And since then, John Cuddy has raised a lot of money for other people who have it. The MS Walk fundraiser is this Sunday in London, and John is in our studio this morning to tell us all about it. John, it's great to meet you. Good morning.
2: Thanks, Andrew. I'm excited to be here.
1: All right. So 37 years, 1989. Take me back. What was it like to get that diagnosis?
2: Well, it was a bit of a shock. I had numbness all down the right side of my body, and I had no idea what it was. I was newly married, 28 years old, and before the internet and all those different things. And so when the neurologist told me that, I actually went to an MS Canada office and got a brochure to read about what it was that I had.
1: Really, hey, like, so that's how you found out information.
2: Yeah.
1: Like, what was your understanding at the time of how it would affect your life?
2: I think, again, I read the brochure, and it was, you know, it certainly, I think, painted a more alarming maybe a description of it than now. I think now, like when I'm talking to people that are newly diagnosed, I tell them everybody's journey is different. And so, you know, I knew nobody with MS back then. So it was a totally new disease for me.
1: Sure.
2: But now I have learned a lot about it, and I love supporting people that are newly diagnosed or that have been diagnosed for a while.
1: And when you say everybody's journey is different, what do you mean by that?
2: Well, I had what was called relapsing remitting. And so for me, every 3 to 5 to 7 years, I would have an attack and it would leave me some residual effects. So I had numbness in my hands, my feet, et cetera, some vision issues. But for me, it was pretty invisible to my coworkers, et cetera. And so I still was able to swim and run and ski. Different people, again, there's some people struggle a lot with fatigue, and some very quickly develop some physical sides to it as well. But as I said, everyone's journey is different, and I highly stress that to people, like, don't jump to the worst case scenario.
1: And so when you do reflect on these 37 years now, how would you say it has affected your life?
2: I think it's, I've had great support from my family and my friends and my coworkers, and they've always pushed me to keep doing everything. I mean, I worked full time until I retired. Mm-hmm. As I said, I've always been physically active, and I've modified the way that I, you know, that I do things. I mean, I swim at the Y here at Center Branch 3 days a week now.
1: Really?
2: I used to do 50 lengths. Now I do 30, but I was starting to do tries and all different things. So I think being physically active as you can is really important. But also try to keep a positive attitude, because it's the uncertainty that's hard. And you don't want to kind of rethink what's going to happen in 5 years or 3 years.
1: Of course. Yes. Today is the day, right?
2: Exactly.
1: Okay. So we were actually talking yesterday, and you mentioned a few minutes ago that you went and you found that brochure, but you also told me one of the first things you did was you actually ended up on an MS walk in Hamilton. Is that right?
2: Correct. Yeah.
1: What kind of community did you find there?
2: Well, it was interesting because for so many people, it's their first entry into the, you know, when I was diagnosed with MS and there was an MS walk, I was like, okay, I'll do the walk kind of thing.
1: Right.
2: And so for many people, even today, like I was mentioning to you last year when I did the walk, the first 5 people I met were newly diagnosed, which I thought was, I mean, amazing, but also somewhat shocking in that, you know, there's still lots of people being diagnosed, as we know, but that's often their first entry into the world of MS. And so it is great from a community point of view. You're seeing other people that are diagnosed in different stages of, you know, in terms of their mobility, but also in terms of how long they've had it and some of the strategies. And I've made great connections with people, you know, at the walk, et cetera. I go around and meet people and stuff and establish great connections.
1: Okay. So, of course, part of this walk, it's a fundraiser.
2: Correct.
1: How much money have you raised over the years?
2: I've raised now probably over $250,000 since 2009, wow, when I started doing the London Walk. I lived in Hamilton and then eventually had three kids and moved to London. So things got a little busier. But
1: sure,
2: yeah, so our goal this year in London is $92,000 and we're about $60,000 right now. And I'm hoping to raise about 20 and I'm at about 25 right now. So
1: okay, so you've already made
2: it. It's not 25, sorry. I'm at about 15 right now.
1: Okay,
2: yeah,
1: okay.
2: No. So sorry. You're
1: getting close, but still a few days
2: to
1: go.
2: Yeah.
1: What are you raising money for exactly?
2: Okay, there's two main things. One is MS research. Mm-hmm. I mean, Canada has a high prevalence of MS. There's over 90,000 people with MS in Canada, and my kids say dad's met half of them. But there's, it's a high prevalence, but we have some of the most world-renowned researchers here in Canada, and I've met and heard many of them speak, and it's totally inspiring to raise money for research for MS. And the other thing is for programs for people and their caregivers who live with MS. Mm. And so there's something called the Knowledge Network, which MS Canada runs, which as opposed to going to the internet and Googling different things, you can phone and email these people. And there's programs, peer support, there's one-to-one peer support, there's physical programs, et cetera. So there's programs and research are the two main things.
1: And like, have you seen a lot of strides over the 37 years?
2: Yeah. Like when I was first diagnosed, there was really no medication and it was, very, very limited. And there's been tons of stuff for, there's a variety of disease modifying therapies that people can go on, but also the support for people is huge.
1: Of course. And that's where the community comes in as well.
2: Exactly. Hey,
1: John, best of luck on Sunday. Thank you so much for coming in. It's great to meet you.
2: Thanks, Andrew. Great to meet you. Thanks for having me.
1: That's John Cuddy. He was diagnosed with MS 37 years ago, and London's MS Walk is this Sunday. It starts at Springbank Park at 11 in the morning. It's 13 degrees and mainly sunny at 8:30.
0: This is CBC News. From CBC London, the 8:30 local news. Good morning. I'm Alessio Donini. A new report is warning against municipalities relying too much on temporary shelters to combat homelessness. It's penned by the United Way Perth, Huron, and Stratford and says there's little evidence suggesting things like micro shelter villages get people into the long-term housing they need. This comes as homelessness in Ontario continues to rise and cities open sites like London's micro modular shelter site to get people housed. Kathleen Vasilakis is the paper's lead author and director of the United Housing Initiative. She believes a housing first model that focuses on long-term housing with on-site supports is a better use of limited funding.
3: If you stabilize someone's housing first by making sure they get into permanent housing, and then you provide the wraparound services that person needs to support them in maintaining their housing, that strategy is far more effective than the strategy where you first address people's some of the challenges that they have, then move into permanent housing.
0: Vasilakis says she doesn't advocate for eliminating the use of emergency shelters, but she's concerned cities are becoming too reliant on them. And an urban designer with a London firm that works with developers is hosting an information session tonight in Old South. It's designed to bridge the gap between planners and Londoners who worry infill developments could ruin their neighborhoods. Jersey Smolarek of Civic Design is putting on this free seminar to help Londoners better understand how planning works. A key focus will be these so-called infill projects, which add density to existing neighborhoods and often stir strong opposition at City Hall. Smolarek says the presentation will bring some clarity about how planners make their decisions.
4: It's not easy to have change in your backyard. It's not easy to have change on the other side of the fence. People have grown accustomed to what's there. They enjoy the fact that there was a single family home beside them when they had moved in and maybe have lived there for a number of years. But I think at the end of the day, it's really having those difficult conversations with the neighbors to help them understand how we've positioned this particular development to try to lessen those impacts on their current property.
0: Smolarek says as London grows, the city will have more applications for apartment complexes, towers, and backyard residential units in older neighborhoods. And as we're now firmly in the warm season, safety experts are warning drivers to be on the lookout for motorcycles. Ontario Provincial Police say they've already investigated 6 motorcycle fatalities this year. Excessive speed and loss of control were the most common causes of these crashes. And in one death, another driver caused the crash. Michael Harrison is lead instructor of a motorcycle training program at Fanshawe College and says drivers often fail to notice motorcycles.
5: But when they look in their mirror, a motorcycle in the distance behind them is just a little tiny dot, and they might not even notice it. But the motorcycle could be gaining on them quite quickly. And the same goes for a motorcycle coming towards them. It's very small, so it's very deceiving how fast it's getting to you.
0: Harrison says his program is now offering skills enhancement courses to motorcyclists who are looking to refresh their road knowledge. Safety tips include wearing reflective gear to stand out and taking extra caution around intersections. Meanwhile, another London neighborhood is losing its Canada Day fireworks show this year. The Argyle BIA and Optimist Club of East London is announcing there will be no fireworks at Kiwanis Park on July 1st. That comes just weeks after the Optimist Club of Byron said it can no longer afford to run its annual show. Like their counterparts in Byron, East London organizers say rising costs and limited funds mean they need to cancel the tradition. Argyle BIA event coordinator and creative director Leah Thomas says this Canada Day will focus on daytime events.
6: We get so much more value, I think, for more people. And as beloved as fireworks are, we had to make the very hard decision that, like, do we cut this 7 hours of the community getting together and having fun and for free for potentially 10 minutes of fireworks?
0: And as some Londoners express their disappointment, others are celebrating the change. Environmental and human rights activist Dina Ronson tells CBC this will improve conditions for wildlife and people with chronic lung conditions. And there's more on this story on the CBC London website. And Andrew, that's the 8:30 local news.
1: All right, thanks a lot, Alessio. Great to have you this morning. It's 8:35 now. We're going to bring Ryan back on quickly just because we just got word on the text line of a collision in the city that's moving some traffic around. Well, what's happening out there, Ryan?
7: Yeah, so there's a collision on Rideout and Bathurst. It's down to one lane heading northbound, and southbound traffic is being diverted east down Bathurst right now, Andrew.
1: All right, thank you very much for that, Ryan. Ryan will be back again tomorrow morning with all of your traffic needs. Let's take a look at the forecast. Sunny today. Could be a bit windy this morning. Looks like a north wind gusting to 40 kilometers an hour. The high is 21 degrees. Clear and cool tonight. A low of 7 overnight, but then warm weekend. Sunny all day on Friday. A high of 26 degrees. Saturday and Sunday, both sunnies and highs of 20. And then Monday and Tuesday, sunny and a high of 20 both those days as well. So pretty consistent around there. Ryan's kind of forecast. Right now it's 13 degrees and mainly sunny in London. And still got a minute to go here. Let's take a look at, I got weather. Everything's, you know, what am I going to tell you? I'll tell you about the text line here. 519-281-6593. You can get in touch with us anytime, or you can send us an email. That's londonmorning@cbc.ca. My name is Andrew Brown. Thanks for listening. The Current is coming up.

0: Specsavers is one of my favorite advertisers. It always does very funny, effective ads. In one television commercial, a woman marches into a restaurant and is shocked to find her bearded husband dining with another woman.
1: How could you do this to me, Barry?
0: She throws a glass of water in his face. That's when she hears this.
2: I'm over here, Bev.
0: Her actual husband, also bearded, is sitting at another table.
3: Specsavers sponsors Emmerdale.
0: So funny. Were you watching the Oscars back in 2017? If you did, you would remember what happened on stage when Warren Beatty and Faye Dunaway announced the biggest award of the night, the winner of the Best Picture category. Beatty opens the envelope, looks at the card inside, then hesitates. He looks confused.
4: And the Academy Award... for Best Picture.
5: You're awesome. Come on.
0: Then he looks offstage. He hands the card to Faye Dunaway, who announces...
6: La La Land. Yeah!
0: Then the producer, director, and cast of La La Land jump up onto the stage and begin their acceptance speeches. 2 full minutes later, this happened.
7: I'm sorry. No. There's a mistake. Moonlight, you guys won Best Picture.
8: Moonlight won. This is not a joke.
4: This is not a joke. I'm afraid they read the wrong thing.
7: Moonlight, Best Picture.
0: It was unbelievable. A colossal mix-up. Only 2 people from Price Waterhouse know the winners beforehand. They alone bring the classic red envelopes in closely held briefcases to the Oscars that night. Their job is to guard the envelopes and hand them to the right presenter. When it came time for the Best Picture, the biggest award of the night, the Price Waterhouse person handed the wrong envelope to Warren Beatty. Instead of the one that said Moonlight was the winner, Beatty was given the envelope that said Emma Stone had won Best Actress for La La Land, which was a previous award that evening. That's why Beatty hesitated when he looked at the card. He knew it was wrong, but it was the card he was handed. When he gave the card to Faye Dunaway to read out loud, her eyes went straight to La La Land. As you can imagine, that Oscar screw-up was big news that shot around the world. And good old Specsavers saw a perfect newsjacking opportunity. The very next morning after the Oscars, it put up digital billboards that said, "Not getting the Best Picture?" The billboard showed a card being pulled out of a red envelope in front of an audience. The writing on that card said, "Should have gone to Specsavers." The concept of newsjacking has been around for a while, but it is clearly becoming an increasingly popular marketing tactic. For brands, it offers the potential to gain a lot of attention. It requires a nimble team to first spot an opportunity, then quickly create an ad while the story is still hot, then toss it out into the world and cross their fingers. Newsjacking is almost always a double-edged sword. Lots of people laughed at the Louvre ladder ad, but others thought it was in bad taste. The British Geological Survey and Norwegian Airlines had fun jumping on news stories. And the Specsavers Oscars ad was a hoot. But it didn't go so well for DiGiorno Pizza. The upside, of course, is that newsjacking doesn't cost any media dollars. The downside is that brands have to jump on a news story immediately, with virtually no time for contemplation or second-guessing. Sometimes you catch lightning in a bottle. Sometimes it goes horribly sideways. And sometimes it gets weird. Just ask Mark Jackson when you're under the influence. I'm Terry O'Reilly. This episode was recorded in the Terrestream Mobile Recording Studio. Producer, Debbie O'Reilly. Chief Sound Engineer, Jeff Devine. 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Tunage provided by APM Music. 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
2: Terry's top slogans of all time. 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
0: Maxwell House Coffee. 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
13: This is CBC News. From CBC London, the 12 o'clock local news. Good afternoon. I'm Alessio Donini. Right now in London, it's 18 degrees and mainly sunny. London police say a man is facing charges in a string of arsons. They say emergency crews were called with multiple reports of fires on three different streets just after midnight Tuesday. They say those fires included three fully engulfed vehicles, damage to a fourth vehicle and a residential porch, and video allegedly captured the suspect pouring gasoline on another house. Police say there were no injuries. A 34-year-old man has been charged with five counts of arson, among other offenses. And a new report is warning against municipalities relying too much on temporary shelters to combat homelessness. It's penned by the United Way here on Perth in Stratford and says there's little evidence suggesting things like micro shelter villages get people into the long-term housing they need effectively. This comes as homelessness in Ontario continues to rise and cities open sites like London's micro modular shelter site to get people housed. Kathy Vasilakis is the paper's lead author and director of the United Housing Initiative. She believes a housing-first model that focuses on long-term housing with on-site supports is better use of limited funding.
14: If you stabilize someone's housing first by making sure they get into permanent housing, and then you provide the wraparound services that that person needs to support them in maintaining their housing, that strategy is far more effective than the strategy where you first address people's some of the challenges that they have, then move into permanent housing.
13: Vasilakis says she does not advocate for eliminating emergency shelters, but she's concerned cities are becoming too reliant on them. And an urban designer with a London firm that works with developers is hosting an information session tonight in Old South, designed to bridge the gap between planners and Londoners who worry infill developments could damage their neighborhoods. Jerzy Smolarek of Civic Design is putting on this free seminar to help Londoners better understand how planning works. A key focus will be these so-called infill projects. These projects add density to existing neighborhoods and often stir strong opposition at City Hall. Smolarek says the presentation will bring some clarity about how planners make their decisions.
15: It's not easy to have change in your backyard. It's not easy to have change on the other side of the fence. People have grown accustomed to what's there. They enjoy the fact that there was a single family home beside them when they had moved in and maybe have lived there for a number of years. But I think at the end of the day, it's really having those difficult conversations with the neighbors to help them understand how we've positioned this particular development to try to lessen those impacts on their current property.
13: Well, Eric says as London grows, the city is likely going to have more applications for apartment complexes, towers, and backyard residential units in older neighborhoods. And another London neighborhood is losing its Canada Day fireworks show this year. The Argyle BIA and Optimist Club of East London is announcing there will be no fireworks at Kiwanis Park on July 1st. This comes just weeks after the Optimist Club of Byron said it can no longer afford to run its annual show. Like their counterparts in Byron, East London organizers say rising costs and limited funds mean the tradition is being canceled. Argyle BIA event coordinator and creative director Leah Thomas says this Canada Day will focus on daytime events instead.
16: We get so much more value, I think, for more people. And as beloved as fireworks are, we had to make the very hard decision that, like, do we cut this 7 hours of the community getting together and having fun and for free for potentially 10 minutes of fireworks?
13: As some Londoners express their disappointment, others are celebrating that change. Environmental and human rights activist Dina Ronson tells CBC News this will improve conditions for wildlife and people with chronic lung conditions. There's more on this story on the CBC London website. And an event coming to London this weekend combines physical activity, community, and fundraising to help fund research into multiple sclerosis, more commonly known as MS. The MS Walk fundraiser happens every year across Canada. In London, it's happening in Springbank Park. John Cuddy has had MS for 37 years and is the top fundraiser for the event in London. He joined us today on London Morning.
17: For so many people, it's their first entry into the, you know, when I was diagnosed with MS and there was an MS walk, I was like, okay, I'll do the walk kind of thing.
13: Right.
17: And so that's often their first entry into the world of MS. And so it is great from a community point of view. You're seeing other people that are diagnosed in different stages of, you know, in terms of their mobility, but also in terms of how long they've had it and some of the strategies. And I've made great connections with people.
13: The walk in London begins at the Springbank Park entrance at 1085 Commissioners Road West. That's at 10 a.m. on Sunday. Taking a look now at the local weather forecast, it is 19 degrees and mainly sunny in London right now. We're on our way to a daytime high of 21 degrees with a high UV index of 7 and sunny skies. Tonight, we'll see it cool down to a low of 6 with clear skies. And the sunny days continue as far as we can see on Friday. Tomorrow, we're expecting sunny skies once again, a high of 26 on Saturday, a bit cooler with sunny skies and a high of 20. On Sunday, the exact same forecast, sunny and a high of 20. And on Monday, once again, sunny and a high of 20 degrees in London.

This is a CBC News update. Good evening. I'm Matthew Trevithick. London police are looking for a suspect after they say a man was shot west of the downtown core. It happened around 3 a.m. near Warrencliffe Road in Blackfriars Street. Police say the victim was found at the scene by officers and is hospitalized with serious but non-life-threatening injuries. They say it's too early to say whether the suspect and victim were known to each other. It's at least the fourth shooting in the city so far this month, and the second of two trials for a BC politician accused of historical sex crimes in Sarnia wrapped up today in the border city with closing arguments. The allegations against Penticton councillor James Miller date to his time as a youth basketball coach in Sarnia in the 80s and 90s. The

One or more beef patties topped with crisp dill pickles, sliced tomatoes, shredded lettuce, and a liberal application of mayo and mustard, and drenched in chili meat sauce. It's equal parts enticing and intimidating. It is the fat.